0: At 7:04, I'm William Padmore for KERA News. Jury selection is underway in the trial of a man prosecutors say was hired by rapper Yella Beezy to kill another Dallas rapper. KERA's Zara Amici reports prosecutors plan to use Yella Beezy's lyrics as evidence.
1: Marquis Conway, best known as rapper Yella Beezy, is accused of hiring Kimwan White to kill fellow rapper Melvin Noble, a.k.a. Mo3. Prosecutors say White chased Noble and fatally shot him on Interstate 35 near the Dallas Zoo in 2020. Prosecutors say Yella Beezy's lyrics and other actions are tied to an alleged bounty on Mo3. But a judge ruled Friday that a Dallas police detective cannot testify as an expert on those lyrics. For KERA News, I'm Zara Amici.
0: A judge denied Carmelo Anthony's motion for a new trial on Saturday, KERA's Carolyn Love reports.
2: Retired Kaufman County Judge Michael Chitty denied the motion for a new trial after a two-day hearing. Anthony was sentenced to 35 years in prison in a Collin County court in June for the fatal stabbing of 17-year-old Austin Metcalf at a Frisco High School track meet. Anthony's appellate attorneys argued his right to a public trial was violated. They also said an off-the-record agreement between the defense and prosecution coerced Anthony to give up his right to testify and denied him a complete defense. For KERA News, I'm Caroline Love.
0: A surrogate for a California couple fled to Dallas this year after she said the couple requested an abortion due to the baby's developing a heart condition. In a New York Post op-ed, the surrogate, McKenna West, now says she wasn't allowed to see the baby after birth. She also admits her own lawyers warned her of financial penalties if she violated the surrogacy agreement. I'm William Padmore for KERA News.
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4: This is Fresh Air. I'm Tanya Mosley. Before my guest, Lisa Kudrow, was famous, back when she was doing improv, she created a character. An actress determined to stay in show business no matter what it cost her. That character eventually became Valerie Cherish, the relentlessly optimistic actress who has been chasing her comeback since 2005. Here she is in the show's first season, trying to get the title of her new reality show just right.
5: This is my comeback. All right, I'm good. Let me take that again. Okay. So this is my cup. Jane, I'm sorry. The camera keeps moving in and out.
6: It's
5: is
6: always that- going to be moving. Just keep going.
5: No, yeah, oh, I know. It's just, I don't know if I should wait for it to settle or... That's right, yeah. Oh, right, yeah, that's right. This one's always going to be moving because that one is stationary. Got it. Okay, here we go. This is my comeback. You know what? I want to do another.
4: That's Valerie at the beginning of a comeback she'll spend the next 21 years trying to pull off. Kudrow developed Valerie for HBO with writer and director Michael Patrick King, building a character who wants to be back on television so badly that she will endure almost anything. Demotions, humiliations, and writers half her age who barely hide what they think of her. Now in the show's final season, Valerie finally gets what she has been chasing, the lead in a network sitcom. The catch? AI is writing the scripts. The role has Kudrow up for two Emmys this year, one for acting and one for writing. It's the latest chapter in a career that includes 10 seasons as Phoebe on Friends, whose finale drew more than 50 million viewers. She won her first Emmy for that role in 1998. Her credits run long, so here are just a few. Web Therapy, the improvised comedy she co-created, playing a therapist who conducts very short sessions online. Who Do You Think You Are, the genealogy series she executive produced for 11 seasons, and Romy and Michelle's High School Reunion, a sequel announced earlier this summer. And Lisa Kudrow, welcome back to Fresh Air.
7: Hi, thank you. Nice to be back.
4: Yes, you and Michael have this way of catching Hollywood just at moments of really big change. And we saw that throughout every season of The Comeback over the last 21 years. And Valerie is finally getting what she wants for this particular season. She's got her own sitcom. She is the lead, but it is written by AI.
7: Right.
4: Tell me,

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14: In Denver, I'm Amy Scott, in for Kai Rizdal. It is Monday, August 24th. Good to have you with us. President Trump threatened to impose more tariffs on Canadian imports today after trade talks fell apart over the weekend. On Saturday, a 50% tax took effect on hundreds of Canadian imports, plywood, furniture, sports equipment, yes, including hockey sticks. Canada promised dollar-for-dollar retaliation, and now the Trump administration says it will raise tariffs on Canadian cars, trucks, auto parts, and steel starting in January. All caught up? Well, one Canadian export that has so far stayed relatively out of the fray is oil. Millions of barrels of Canadian crude are sent to U.S. refineries each day, a mutually beneficial relationship that may be starting to wear thin. Marketplace's Elizabeth Trovall has more.
15: The U.S. depends heavily on Canadian crude oil, much of it coming from Alberta's oil sands. Susan Bell is with Rystad Energy.
16: The U.S. imports, well, gosh, 4 million barrels a day of Canadian crude oil, and it comprises a very significant proportion of the heavy crude oil diet that the mid-continent refineries have gotten very used to.
15: A lot of U.S. refineries were actually specifically tailored to process the heavy crude that Canada produces. As for Canadian oil producers,
17: oh, you got to have a market to sell stuff in.
15: Charles Mason is with University of Wyoming.
17: if they can secure contracts to deliver stuff to U.S. refineries, that's a very useful market for them.
15: Around 90% of their crude oil export market. These neighboring countries rely on each other, says Kevin Byrne with S&P Global Energy.
18: The U.S. providing Canada with security of demand. The U.S. is the largest consumer of heavy sour crude oil in the world, and Canada correspondingly providing security of supply.
15: But Canada's opinion of the U.S. has taken a turn, and that's led to more support for Canada to find other buyers of its crude oil, says Joe Calnan with the Canadian Global Affairs Institute.
19: I think that this mutual dependence on energy and Canada's sense of vulnerability to the United States on energy has prompted proposals for a few major projects that are explicitly meant to diversify Canadian energy trade.
15: He says there's a strong sense of anger and vulnerability that has shifted Canadian attitudes.
19: There's been renewed interest and openness to pipeline and LNG export projects, which is something that I never would have thought would happen, but is now, you know, in the cards potentially.
15: While Canada and the U.S. may continue to mutually benefit from trading billions of dollars in crude oil, Calnan says recent tensions are giving Canada motivation to build new energy relationships. I'm Elizabeth Troval for Marketplace.
20: Elsewhere in geopolitics, the Treasury Department announced a new campaign to isolate Iran's economy with few specifics. Wall Street ended mixed. We'll have details when we do the numbers.

0: Between trade wars and actual wars pushing up costs throughout the economy, not to mention climate change, grocery prices are up about 3% over the past year. But things look a bit different at the number one seller of groceries, Walmart. In its latest earnings call, the company says it's rolled back prices on 11,000 items, including many food and grocery products. Cutting prices in this economy? Marketplace's Kaylee Wells explains.
1: As grocery prices zig, Walmart zags. Makes perfect sense, says Mark Cohen, who served as the director of retail studies at Columbia University before he retired.
2: They're taking advantage of an increasingly distressed consumer.
1: Because everything's getting more expensive, the electric bill, gasoline, home insurance. So Cohen says more people from higher and higher income brackets are joining the search to save money.
2: This is an opportunity for Walmart to capture consumers moving down market because they have less disposable income.
1: Walmart's also better positioned to cut prices than anyone else. For one thing, says Arun Sundaram with CFRA Research, they got a massive windfall this year.
3: They got, I think, nearly $3 billion of tariff refunds in Q2. Walmart said that they were going to at least use some of the tariff refunds that they were expected to get to lower prices.
1: On top of that, Sundaram says it helps that Walmart sells more than just groceries.
3: I call these like alternative revenue streams. These are very profitable, high-margin revenue streams for Walmart, and they can actually take some of those profits and subsidize their core grocery business if they wanted to.
1: Kroger can't exactly rely on apparel and houseware sales to lower grocery prices like Walmart can. Since Walmart's also the biggest grocer in the country, it's got the whole economy of scale thing going on.
4: In addition to those operational efficiencies, just a lower cost of transportation, procurement, marketing, and all the operations of the business.
1: William Masters teaches food policy and economics at Tufts University. He says these price cuts won't last forever. He calls this a classic end-of-summer promotion.
4: The temporary price cuts are hoped to bring in customers away from competitors and to have those customers stick.
1: But the customers have to stick before Walmart starts raising prices again. Master says Walmart's strategy won't work if price comparison shopping is here to stay. I'm Kaylee Wells for Marketplace.

0: What's known as a starter home in this country is going through a bit of an identity crisis. As of June this year, in more than 200 cities in the U.S., an entry-level house cost $1 million or more. One solution that's gaining some traction is manufactured housing, which costs a lot less to build, but hasn't always been welcome in many communities. Julie Weil wrote about it for The Washington Post. Julie, great to have you on.
1: Thanks so much for having me.
0: People might have some outdated conceptions of manufactured housing. What do we mean when we talk about factory-built housing today?
1: There are many different housing products that can all be described as factory-built. The houses that I went to see most recently in Santa Rosa, California, are what's called cross mods, where they're building the house in the factory, and then they're shipping it, you know, on a truck across the state of California, in this case, in two halves. They send half the house with the kitchen, you know, the refrigerator's already installed, the toilets are already in, the tiles on the walls, send them on a truck, lift them up on a crane, put them down on a foundation, and then they actually do tie them down to a permanent foundation, which is what makes it that cross mod. There are other manufactured houses that are more movable. Maybe they're on a permanent chassis. You can have a true mobile home. It's a wide variety of houses. What's common is they're built in a factory. They're not built on site.
0: And this is getting a new push because of affordability. How much cheaper is it to build, you know, half a house or two halves of a house in a factory and join them than, you know, traditional site-built or stick-built housing, as they call it?
1: It's much, much cheaper. It depends what you're building, of course. You can get into fancy finishes and get them to be pricier, but just looking at the average price of a manufactured home, it shot up in 2021, 2022, just like all housing prices shot up. But that means nowadays it's somewhere in the neighborhood of $100,000 to $150,000 compared to the $400,000 it might cost to build a comparable site-built home.
0: So advocates have been pushing for this for a long time, but it seems like, as you report, some new developments are popping up that are exclusively factory-built housing. Is that, has something changed to make that more possible?
1: Yes, those developments are what's really very new. These standard suburban subdivisions where you're going to build the whole neighborhood in a factory, that's pretty new. The things that are changing are some changes that have made it slightly easier. It's still difficult, but slightly easier to get a mortgage for one of these houses, which is a huge barrier. And some zoning changes. Most communities in the country right now, you can't build

0: ugly. And in many cases, all of those things were true. And you could still get a manufactured house today where those things are true, but you can also get a very high quality manufactured house today.
1: The new federal legislation, bipartisan legislation to promote home building, also includes some provisions for manufactured housing.
0: Yes.
1: What is that likely to do?
0: There are quite a few provisions in that law related to manufactured housing. Congress definitely wanted to give this industry a boost. Perhaps the most interesting part of the law when it comes to manufactured housing is that they got rid of a federal requirement that a factory-built home have a permanent chassis, that it's got the steel frame that you could always pick it up and put it on a truck. You don't have to have that anymore. So now they could bring it in by truck, remove it from the chassis, and put it down where it's going to stay forever, presumably. And that really opens up a lot of design options. It's much easier, for example, to build a two-story house if you don't have to keep this very heavy steel chassis attached. So that federal requirement might actually really open up the design of these things.
1: Hmm. So you talked to some developers. I understand there's a big development coming near me here in Denver, something like 8,000 houses. Do you see this really taking off in the next few years as a result of these policy changes?
0: It's hard to say, honestly. If you look at how many manufactured homes have been built in recent years, it's held pretty steady at about 100,000 houses a year. There hasn't really been liftoff yet. And the industry folks are definitely saying there's going to be. They're saying we're allowed to build in more places now. People are finding it easier to pay for these. People are struggling to afford other homes. This is going to be our moment. But we haven't seen it yet.
1: And as cheap as these are to build, relatively speaking, I noted that the starter homes you looked at in California are still about $600,000.
0: They are. It's a pretty expensive community. They're selling these in the 600,000s, which is quite a bit less than the comparable homes near them. It's Santa Rosa, California, just north of San Francisco. And they actually, in the neighborhood, they have some variety where they're selling some of them as designated affordable homes below market rate. And there's some modifications that they're saving some money on the houses.
1: All right. Julie Weil wrote about factory-built homes at the Washington Post. Thanks so much for sharing your reporting.
0: Thanks so much for having me.

0: Coming up,
1: we either give you a smiley face or a neutral face.
0: What? No frowny face? But first, let's do the numbers. The Dow Jones Industrial Average added 140 points, about a quarter percent, to finish at 53,417. The NASDAQ lost 200 points, three quarters percent, to close at 25,980. And the S&P 500 slid 21 points, three-tenths percent, ending at 7,652. You heard Elizabeth Trovall report on Canada's oil exports to the U.S. amid growing tensions between the two countries. Again, part of those tensions include President Trump's threat of 50% tariffs on all cars, trucks, and auto parts from our northern neighbors. Many popular car models like the Chevy Silverado and Dodge Charger are assembled in Canada and imported to the U.S. General Motors lost 1 1/10% on the news. Ford fell 3 4/10%. Stellantis dropped 3.5%. Kaylee Wells told us about Walmart rolling back prices to lure customers from competitors. Walmart shares gained 2 7/10%, but rival Target price matched, also gaining 2 7/10%. Bonds rose. The yield on the 10-year T-note fell to 4.70%. 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

0: with Allison Aubrey about her book, Your Turn, How to Create a Midlife You Love. 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
6: This is Marketplace. I'm Amy Scott. Today, for the first time in more than a year, live cattle crossed the border from Mexico into the U.S. Not the border story you're used to hearing. Well, we used to import more than a million head a year from Mexico until worries about the spread of the screwworm parasite shut that down. The border reopening comes just after the president announced last week, without details, that he would be ramping up tariff-free beef imports. Marketplace's Caitlin Tan looked into what these changes could mean for prices at the meat counter.
7: There's a name for these cattle crossing from Mexico into the U.S., according to the University of Tennessee's Andrew Griffith.
8: Beef on the hoof, right? I mean, we're talking about beef on the hoof.
7: Live cattle that'll eventually be meat we eat. Before the border closed, these cattle from Mexico provided about 4% of the U.S. supply.
8: Which is, that's a 4% is a pretty big number.
7: Especially when you consider how small our national cattle herd has gotten. But it'll take a while to ramp back up to those import numbers, and it'll take a while for the cattle coming in to go to slaughter.
9: We bring what we call feeder cattle in from Mexico for the most part, so in that 440 to 700 pound range.
7: Abby Grayman is with EverAg, a company that analyzes livestock supply chains. She says once they're here, those cattle have to fatten up to within about 3 times that range.
9: All told, anywhere from maybe 8 to 12 months from the time that that animal crosses the border to the time that they are actually going into the retail beef chain here in the U.S.
7: That could eventually lower high beef prices. So could importing hundreds of millions of pounds of processed beef over the next 3 months, which is what the president seemed to be suggesting he'll do.
10: That's a pretty short window. Hard to know if it will really happen, but if it were to, yes, that would help lower beef prices.
7: James Mitchell at the University of Arkansas says unexpectedly pumping the supply chain with imported beef will likely reduce live cattle prices this fall, which is when U.S. ranchers are weaning and selling.
10: And so if most producers are trying to sell their calves at a time of year when something like this gets thrown on them, it's just not great.
7: It would mean lower profits for ranchers during a drought. So there wouldn't be much incentive to grow the national herd to bring beef prices down for consumers. I'm Caitlin Tan for Marketplace.

0: It has been a hot, dry summer in much of the West, and that's further straining water supplies that were already depleted after the winter's record low snowpack throughout the region. Here in Denver, the local water utility has responded by restricting when and how often residents can water their lawns and by setting up an online form for people to report violations. That's led to thousands of such reports from these citizen water cops. The goal was to cut consumption by 20% compared to the five-year average. But as of last week, the system had only hit about a 7% reduction. So we got Denver Water's manager of demand planning, Greg Fisher, on the line. Welcome to the show.
1: Thanks for having me, Amy.
0: I understand you have an economics background, which is interesting because there's a sort of behavioral economics story here, which is how do you convince people to conserve, especially if you're not necessarily strictly enforcing this? Are you essentially relying on neighbors telling on their neighbors if they're overwatering?
1: Yeah, I think it really starts with communicating the conditions. And I think most people who live in the Western U.S. or the arid West already have an understanding of the scarcity of water. So really communicating that we are in a dry area, we are facing very dry conditions, and we're responding appropriately. And for the most part, we see our customers accepting that and coming along with that. But it really will come down to continuously educating people, reminding them what the rules are, and then just making sure that we back that up with warnings and fines when we need to.
0: I've read that some cities, including the neighboring city of Aurora, have turned to smart meters, you know, on every tap, basically, that alert the utility when people are using more than their share. Why hasn't Denver opted for the high-tech route?
1: Yeah, it's a good question. We actually are using some tech. So we are able to pair aerial photography with customer accounts, and we can communicate. We actually send in our customers' water bills how well they're doing from an efficiency level. So they're getting a pretty good signal, but that's based on monthly water use, and what Aurora and others that use that technology, they can see daily use. It's a big investment, and particularly for our customers. We serve a quarter of the state's population, which is about 250,000 individual customers. That would be a big investment for us. So we rely on different types of technology to communicate that and really make sure that we are enforcing water use and helping our customers stay efficient.
0: It's interesting. I'm thinking about those signs on the side of the road that tell you if you're speeding. Does that make a difference if you just let people know, hey, you're using a little more water than you could be?
1: It does. We actually were talking about this in the last couple of days. We got a big influx of calls into our call center when those letters went out, and we either give you a smiley face or a neutral face. And those who got the neutral face are calling in far more frequently saying, what am I doing wrong? How can I change my water use? So it really does work. We're getting a lot more response this year because we're in a drought. So people are really interested in how to save more water.
0: Well, there's also a business angle here, which is that, you know, Denver Water is a nonprofit, but you still need to make revenue. When people are using less water, does that make it harder to run the business?
1: It does. You know, this is kind of our recession when we get into a drought and we know that we're going to make less revenue. So immediately you have to just change some things and cut costs where you can. When you look at this from a long-term planning perspective, we know we have drought. So we really plan for times like this, and we can, both from a financial and a water standpoint, we can weather these things. And that's why you see us and other utilities acting quickly to reduce, because the financial impacts and water impacts of going to a worse series of drought restrictions, the impacts are much greater. So that's really what we're trying to prevent. We're also trying to protect the investment everybody's made in their landscape. So the more we can do this up front and save, the better it is in the long term for customers and the utility.
0: What are your longer term strategies for you know, conservation, because, you know, at some point, just not watering your lawn isn't going to be enough.
1: Yeah, great question. And that's one of the things we are actually poised to do this year until we got into the drought. But we're really looking to make that big shift back to more native plants and water-wise plants. So bluegrass takes a heck of a lot of water. So we're really going to take a much closer look at getting rid of that, putting in more water-wise landscapes that really provide water savings and environmental benefits and water security. So that will be our focus in the future, is removing and replacing those landscapes when they're not used and don't provide any community value.
0: All right. Greg Fisher is Manager of Demand Planning and Efficiency at Denver Water. Thanks so much for your time.
1: Thank you, Amy. Nice to be here.
0: We're going to have more about Western water and the challenges we're all facing out here in the next few days. And you can hear more about solutions to a changing climate, including a whole series about water in the West on the Marketplace podcast, How We Survive.

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1: This final note on the way out today with a hat tip to Business Insider. Less than a month after LinkedIn introduced its new Seems Like AI Slop button, more than a million users have clicked it. And maybe it's working. The company's chief product officer, Hari Srinivasan, says posts that the company identifies as slop are getting 40% less views from just a few weeks ago. Wish that button was available in a lot more places. You can see how it might be abused, though, right? Amir Bibawi, Caitlin Esch, John Gordon, Noya Carr, Steve Mullis, and Stephanie Seek are the Marketplace editing staff. Kelly Silvera is the news director. I'm Amy Scott. Hope to see you back here tomorrow.

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0: This is the BBC World Service, and coming up after the news, the global story. Could Volodymyr Zelensky really be replaced in the middle of a war? He's facing calls for a fresh election from a young rival by the name of Fedorov, who was a longtime ally and advisor of his. Fedorov says corruption is holding Ukraine back from winning the war and is reportedly now planning to visit the U.S. soon. Where could this all lead? Join me, Asma Khalid, in 2 minutes.
8: BBC News with Pete Ross. Iran says it's confident it can weather the latest economic sanctions announced by the United States. The measures target banks, businesses and countries trading with Iran and are meant to cut it off from the global economy. There's been no reaction yet from China, one of the main buyers of Iranian oil. It's previously said sanctions do not help. A British maritime safety organisation says an oil tanker has been attacked in the Strait of Hormuz. On Monday, Iran again warned that ships should not sail through the strait without its permission. Residents of the Kenskov community outside the Haitian capital have accused the police of abandoning them after another attack by an armed gang. Dozens were killed just minutes from the police station. The violence cast doubts on over Haiti's ability to stage elections in December. The US Supreme Court has sided with President Trump in lifting a court order that blocked his plan to restrict postal voting. Mr. Trump has long claimed mail ballots are insecure. The Sudanese army is reported to have carried out drone strikes on paramilitary positions in Nila.

0: the capital of South Darfur State. It follows weekend attacks on RSF supply convoys in Chad and North Darfur. The World Health Organization says the risk from the Ebola outbreak in the Democratic Republic of Congo remains very high. It has urged the authorities in Kinshasa to postpone mass gatherings. Fire crews in the US state of Nevada say they've brought under control about a quarter of the wildfire outside Reno. Officials, however, remain concerned that gusts of winds could drive the flames towards more homes. Unfavourable weather conditions are forecast for the next 2 days. The Australian Recording Industry Association says it's banning music primarily made by artificial intelligence from the country's official charts. It comes after a cover version of Madonna's Like a Prayer, which charted last month, was revealed to have used AI-generated vocals and drums. BBC News.
1: All the countries of the former Soviet Union.
2: The year is 2019.
1: Look at us.
2: Volodymyr Zelensky is running to be president of Ukraine as a young, charismatic, popular, anti-corruption candidate.
1: Everything is possible.
2: That was the last time Ukraine held an election, over 7 years ago. And now Zelensky faces his biggest challenge since Russia's full-scale invasion.
3: I have a lot of different plans. I'm on my mission to defeat Russia and to save our country.
2: A new young, charismatic, popular politician is positioning himself as the voice of anti-corruption. And the thing is, this young guy, his name is Fedorov, has been advising Zelensky for years. They were close political allies. But now there's a huge rift between the two. The young challenger says corruption in Ukraine is making it harder to win the war. He's calling for fresh elections. Over the weekend, Zelensky responded and said wartime elections would be a huge risk, a quote, tsunami that would split Ukraine. On top of all of this, there are reports Fedorov could be visiting the United States soon. So where could all this lead? From the BBC, I'm Asma Khalid in Washington, D.C. And today on The Global Story, could Zelensky really be replaced in the middle of the war?
4: My name is Vitaly Shevchenko, and I'm chief analyst at BBC Country.
2: Vitaly, we should mention to listeners that you don't just cover this war. You are Ukrainian, and it has affected you personally. You wrote, in fact, an article for the BBC last year where you wrote that there were literally Russian soldiers living in your childhood home in Ukraine, which is wild.
4: It is wild. It is my understanding that they're using my childhood home. Basically, there's a new road that appeared leading straight into that house. And with help from my colleagues from BBC Verifiable looks at some satellite images. And we think nobody else can be using that house but Russian soldiers.
2: Well, Vitaly, it has now been about 4.5 years since the full-scale invasion of Ukraine began in February of 2022. And during this entire time, we have seen one man in charge of Ukraine, and that is President Volodymyr Zelensky. He has been Ukraine's leader. From the outside, from the West, I would say he is largely, not unanimously, but largely seen as a unifying sort of war hero, almost a Churchillian figure. But our understanding is, now there are some calls for him to hold an election and potentially be replaced. And those calls, we understand, are coming from someone who used to work for Zelensky. Can you tell us who that is? Where did he come from? And what was his story before this argument began?
4: Mikhail Fedorov, the former Ukrainian defense minister, and formerly he was an advisor to Zelensky, even before he became president. And Asma, there's more in common between Fedorov and myself than you probably think. He's basically a neighbor. He is from a town that is right next to my home village, a town called Vasilivka, very kind of sleepy, agricultural. We went to the same university in Zaporizhia.
2: Different years, though, Vitaly, we should specify.
4: Yes.
2: Not to age you, sorry.
4: He's slightly younger.
2: He is, remind us, he's in his 30s.
4: That's right. But when he became Minister of Innovation, I think he was the youngest ever minister. He was 28 when he became minister. And when you think Fedorov, think digital. He was active in Zaporizhia as a student, as an activist. And that caught Volodymyr Zelensky's attention before he was elected. And Fedorov was his advisor for all things digital during the election campaign.
2: Mm. So they've known each other for years. They've been quite
4: for
2: close.
4: For a long time.
2: Mm-hmm.
4: It could be argued that Fedorov is very firmly a Zelensky man. His most recent government job was defense minister when he was just 35.
2: Mm.
4: So when he became defense minister, one popular trend of thought was, what does he know about military? It's all about digital apps and platforms. Turns out he knows a lot. He spearheaded this massive drive to use more drones. Long-range, winged, kind of plane-like drones hitting targets thousands of kilometers inside Russia. FPV first-person view drones hitting Russian logistics in occupied parts of Ukraine. Ground-based drones, basically robots with wheels and tracks, delivering supplies, evacuating wounded soldiers. That all shot up the prominence on his watch. And that was all going so well. I remember seeing talk of, if this is so successful, we might get Crimea back. You know, there was hushed murmurings of a possible breakthrough and success. It was widely reported that because of his digital prowess and reputation, he could get in touch with Elon Musk just like that. So he had called to ask Elon Musk to stop the Russians from using Starlink, this highly effective and difficult to jam satellite communication system. And that happened because Russian drones could no longer use Starlink. Ukraine started to make what seemed to be very important advances. So that's just one example of how important and influential Fedorov was. And then he was sacked.
2: How did he end up on the outside, not with Zelensky? He's a man you describe as being loyal to Zelensky for many, many years. He's sacked. And now we hear him calling for elections against Zelensky.
4: That's the question millions of Ukrainians were asking. It all happened last month, and it was all very abrupt. So Zelensky said Fedorov just couldn't get on with Oleksandr Syrsky, the commander-in-chief of the Ukrainian army, or the two men. He didn't single out Fedorov. He said, look, the commander-in-chief and the defense minister, they wouldn't sit down and talk unless the president was in the room. I need people who work together, not against each other.
2: And describe the commander-in-chief to us. He was presumably a much older man. I've just heard him described as a bit of a traditional army chief.
4: The two men kind of come from a completely different ends of the political and military spectrum, if you like. Oleksandr Syrsky is more traditional, you're right. He's more about bricks and mortar. He's more about the kind of boring but necessary things that the military needs, you know, guns and artillery and petrol and whatever, diesel. And the younger part of the Ukrainian public, they were a lot more inclined to like and support Fedorov because he was more like them. He knows everything about apps and Elon Musk and all that. We want him. He is more relatable to us.
2: So these two men, the traditional army chief, let's say for shorthand, and the young, innovative defense minister, they are just at odds. They don't get along. And you're saying Zelensky says that they're not even really talking to each other. So Zelensky decides to fire the young defense minister, Fedorov. What did Fedorov say about that? And what was the response in Ukraine?
4: He basically accused the commander-in-chief of stalling reform, of not supporting his initiatives. And he was really critical of him. And protests erupted across Ukraine. And that's a very unusual thing because, you know, it's a wartime country and, mm-hmm. and there's an understanding and you can say a consensus within Ukraine that, you know, rocking the boat isn't necessarily a good thing when you're being bombed. Mm-hmm. So when protests erupted last month, they were unusual. They attracted a lot of mostly young people.
5: Mr. Fedorov is supporting technological innovations, and these technological innovations is very important to our win. So we need Fedorov.
4: Who have held their trademark, crudely made posters made on cardboard.
6: It's a decisive time for our country, and we really need to show up and show to our president that we really support our Minister of Defense.
4: Those posters, they not only demanded Mikhailo Fedorov's reinstatement as defense minister, but also the dismissal of the commander-in-chief. They just didn't like him. Alexander Sirsky's response was that, well, look, I like drones too. I know drones as well. I've been using them, so don't portray me as this kind of stodgy, old-fashioned, Soviet-trained commander. I agree. We need drones.
2: Okay, so Fedorov is on the outside. There are protests in the street. And then it appears the plot thickens. The traditional army's chief is also fired. How did that happen, Vitaly?
4: I see that dismissal as Zelensky's concession to the protesters.
2: Oh.
4: This is what they were demanding as well. And they wanted a specific man called Mikhailo Dropaty to become commander-in-chief. So Zelensky mm-hmm. said, okay, I've heard you. I'm replacing Sirsky with the man you want.
2: Vitaly, this seems like an extraordinary amount of chaos in the defense operation and organization of a country that is fighting a war. Has this all affected Ukraine's ability to actually prosecute the war itself?
4: It's not a good thing if there's a game of musical chairs happening among the top brass. I've not seen any obvious signs of Fedorov is gone and the defense lines are collapsing. Mm. And the worst thing, I think, from the Ukrainian point of view is trust, because so many people are sacrificing their lives, donating their money, spend months and months on the front lines in awful conditions or away from the front lines being bombed. And to continue doing that, they have to trust the people at the top. If that trust stops, potentially, hasn't happened yet, but potentially this might have an impact on how willing Ukrainians are to continue sacrificing their everything. So that, I think, is what a lot of people have been worried about. Divisions, possible divisions.
2: Speaking of divisions, we have seen Fedorov become an increasingly vocal critic of Zelensky. And just last week, he released this bombshell 9-minute video. And Vitaly, I would appreciate you walking us through what he actually said, because there's a lot he seems to say.
4: The key takeaway is that Fedorov unexpectedly has called for elections to be held in Ukraine. He said, we should not allow the Kremlin to decide when we hold elections.
2: He is alluding to the fact that, according to Ukrainian law, elections can only happen when the war ends. And presumably, the war ending is dependent on when Moscow, in part, decides it wants to end this war.
4: That exactly what his reasoning is. And also he had more general criticisms of the system of governance in Ukraine. And he spoke about corruption. Corruption allegations have never been far away from the center of power in Ukraine. You can call it a Soviet or post-Soviet legacy, but it exists. It's undeniable that there are signs of corruption within the Ukrainian government and the Ukrainian military, possibly. Ukraine's been gradually getting better if you look at reputable rankings, such as the Corruption Perceptions Index compiled by Transparency International, but it's still there. That is undeniable.
2: And this issue predates Zelensky, to be clear.
4: Absolutely. And I have to say, I've not really seen massively damaging, credible accusations of corruption by Zelensky himself. But one head of Zelensky's office had to go amid all sort of allegations of corruption swirling. Volodymyr Zelensky has said or indicated on numerous occasions that he is determined to stamp out corruption. And one key reason for that is because if there's a feeling among Western donors to Ukraine that they feel that that money is being embezzled, if it ends up in the pockets of corrupt politicians, that money is just going to stop flowing to Ukraine, which means that Ukraine will find all but impossible to continue fighting Russia without Western assistance.
2: Vitaly, can I pause you on that? What precisely are the allegations? I mean, what are people referring to in Ukraine when they speak of corruption?
4: Money for the war, it's not very often that you hear about it being embezzled. It happens. There have been claims that the building of defense structures in the East, some of the money was embezzled. But this latest case that emerged this week, it involves former and current members of parliament and somebody from the president's office who were apparently discussing how to launder more than $3 million in money so that it can be used as bail for a former minister who is already behind bars. So that's what annoys a lot of people in Ukraine. One of them said, well, look, we're struggling to find money to buy drones. And there's this people with basically bags of cash, millions of dollars, laughingly discussing how to bail someone out who we think is corrupt. When it's literally a matter of life and death, it just sounds extremely outrageous.
2: Well, what has Zelensky said or done at all in response to Fedorov's criticism in that bombshell video we referred to?
4: Somebody from his office spoke to the BBC and offered a sort of a tongue-in-cheek response. Well, how are they going to hold elections when they're being bombed? I'd like to see that. So that is very indicative of this kind of consensus within Ukraine that, well, look, this is not happening. No other key politician or figure or potential rival of Zelensky is calling for an election right now.
2: Huh.
4: The latest opinion poll I saw suggested that a mere 15% of Ukrainians agree that an election should be held right now before a ceasefire, before the war ends, whatever. Then there are more practical reasons. Members of the military, how are they going to vote? How are they going to run if they choose to run in those elections? If they are stuck in the trenches and have been stuck in the trenches for months, if not years, what about millions of Ukrainians who are now refugees scattered across the globe? What about occupied parts of Ukraine? How are Ukrainians going to vote there if they're literally being forced to take Russian passports? There are unsurmountable practicalities. And of course, Russia is really good at manipulating elections. And that's, I have no doubt whatsoever, that's what they would like to do. If, theoretically speaking, Ukraine holds an election, Russia supports a puppet candidate who eventually wins, that's it. They no longer need to wage war against Ukraine. You can wage war or you can install a puppet government through elections. If this happens, works for Putin. So because of all that, I struggle to see whose ambitions or hopes or dreams Fedorov is voicing when he says we need an election apart from his own ambitions.
2: Well, Vitaly, you mentioned earlier that calls for election are not really popular from within Ukraine. But we have heard these calls for an election from Russia's Vladimir Putin. We have heard them in the past. In fact, even from the president of the United States, from Donald Trump.
7: They haven't had an election in a long time.
2: He gave an interview to Politico last December.
7: You know, they talk about a democracy, but it gets to a point where it's not a democracy anymore.
2: What is your sense of why they were pushing for elections? And how were some of those calls received within Ukraine?
4: Well, there are so many things that Donald Trump and members of his administration have been saying, things that are so close to what Russia has been saying, things like Zelensky is a dictator.
8: A dictator without elections. Zelensky better move fast or he's not going to have a country left. Got to move fast.
4: Things like Vladimir Putin wishes well for Ukraine.
9: Russia wants to see Ukraine succeed. Once it sounds a little strange.
4: Now, secondly, how these remarks have been perceived in Ukraine, for members of Volodymyr Zelensky's administration, of him personally, well, they have to walk a really tight rope, because even though the United States has all but stopped providing assistance, aid to Ukraine, Ukraine still relies on things like intelligence shared by the American military. If Volodymyr Zelensky somehow annoys or angers Donald Trump, there's so many things that he can do to harm Ukraine. And Volodymyr Zelensky knows it, and that's why he's been really, really diplomatic in his remarks.
2: I mean, didn't Zelensky in response suggest that there could be elections under some circumstances after those comments were made by the president of the United States?
4: Yes, what he said was along the lines of, yes, but.
10: Look, I'm ready for the elections. Not only that, but I'm now asking, and I'm saying this openly, for the United States to help me, possibly together with our European colleagues, to ensure security for the elections.
4: So, if you like, there was a kind of a holding response that is designed to keep both Donald Trump satisfied and Ukrainians happy as well, because they know it's all but impossible to allow these elections in Ukraine and also hold them practically.
2: You know, we're having this conversation now in August of 2026. The relationship between Donald Trump and Volodymyr Zelensky has been rocky, to put it mildly. It ebbs and flows. I would say that at this point they seem to be on better speaking terms. Nonetheless, I'm curious where you see all of this Fedorov criticism leaving Zelensky. I mean, could it rekindle some of the criticism that we have heard from parts of the MAGA base about the idea that Zelensky is corrupt or that he's a dictator? Words that we've in fact heard from the president himself use in the past.
4: Possibly. Depends on what Donald Trump sees, I guess. I tend to see what Fedorov said as an inconvenience for Zelensky, an obstacle, rather than a massive challenge. Mikhail Fedorov just does not have the political weight to oust Volodymyr Zelensky.
2: We've seen reporting in Reuters indicating that a source close to Fedorov says that he plans to visit the United States very soon. How could this all change the relationship between Ukraine and the U.S. and between Zelensky and the Trump administration more specifically, which, as we have indicated, has been volatile at times?
4: I guess another way of asking that question is, what happens if Trump says, I want Fedorov, not Zelensky? That will change a lot of things, but will that work? I really don't think so, because looking at the dynamics of popular opinion within Ukraine, every time Donald Trump says or does something that can be seen as an insult to Volodymyr Zelensky or an attack on him, that is interpreted in Ukraine as an attack on the Ukrainian nation. And it sends support for Volodymyr Zelensky surging. So if Mikhail Fedorov were to go to the States and be supported by, I don't know, J.D. Vance, Donald Trump, whoever, I don't think that would particularly endear him to the Ukrainians. Of course, if he comes back with some practical results, for example, one thing he's been pushing for is allowing Ukraine to use Starlink to strike targets within Russia. And apparently Elon Musk told Fedorov, no, I'm not doing that. If that changes, maybe he will become more popular because he'll say, you know what, I've done this. If we use Starlink to hit the launch sites of ballistic missiles, if that stops ballistic missiles raining down on Kyiv, yeah. But Ukrainians have heard so many empty words coming from so many capitals, including Washington, that if Fedorov says, oh, Donald Trump likes me, or Elon Musk likes me, or J.D. Vance says I'm a good guy, that's just not going to be enough.
2: Well, Vitaly, thank you for joining us on The Global Story. It's always our pleasure when you come in and spend some time with us.
4: Thank you very much.
2: After I wrapped up my conversation with Vitaly, our BBC colleague Dan Johnson actually sat down with Fedorov for an interview. And this exchange caught our ear.
11: I think that probably you better ask the president about this. Do an interview with him, have a conversation with him in front of the world.
12: Do you think he has questions to answer?
11: I believe that he's ready. Why not? That's his responsibility to explain whether he was aware of all that or not.
2: You can find more from that interview on BBC.com. Thanks again to Vitaly Shevchenko from BBC Monitoring. And that's it from The Global Story today. 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
20: Hello and welcome to Newsday from the BBC World Service with Anne Soy in Nairobi and Rob Young in London.
21: Iran says it's confident its trading partners will resist pressure from the United States after Washington said businesses and nations that deal with Iran would be isolated. We'll speak to a former U.S. official who helped draw up the first Trump administration's campaign of maximum pressure on Tehran.
20: We'll also hear from the U.S. state of Nevada, where a major wildfire has forced nearly 100,000 people to leave their homes. A captain in the state's National Guard will join us live.
21: And Ukraine is one of the world's leading exporters of grain. But Russian attacks on the country's Black Sea port has seen exports to the rest of the world plunge. We'll speak to a Ukrainian farmer about his expectations for sales this year. That's after the latest world news.
22: BBC News with Roisin Hasty. Iran has given a defiant response to a U.S. threat to cut off its economy, saying Tehran was confident its trading partners would resist pressure from Washington. On Monday, the U.S. Treasury Secretary Scott Bessent said banks, businesses and countries that dealt with Iran would share its isolation if they refused to cut ties. More from our correspondent, Tom Bateman.
0: these measures, not just over the last year, but for many years, and particularly as they've been amplified during two Trump terms, have resulted in the effective strangulation of the Iranian economy. And you see the effect that has on ordinary people. Prices are a nightmare. The currency is massively devalued. Food is incredibly expensive. The protests that erupted in Iran at the start of this year, which really triggered the decision by the Israelis and the Americans to attack the country, thinking they could capitalize on that, those protests were in large part because of the economic circumstances.
22: A British maritime safety organisation, the UK MTO, says an oil tanker has been attacked in the Strait of Hormuz. It's reported damage to its engine room and it's said to be disabled. The crew is reported to be safe, but the environmental impact of the strike is as yet unknown. On Monday, Iran issued a new warning to shipping not to pass through the strait without its permission. Residents of the Kenskov community outside the Haitian capital have accused the police of abandoning them after another attack by an armed gang. Dozens were killed overnight, just minutes from the police station. Many of the victims were reported to have been sheltering inside a church. The Haitian government has now promised extra security. Kenskov has suffered about a dozen attacks since last year. Its strategic position overlooking Port-au-Prince has made it a target for the gangs that control large parts of the city. The US Supreme Court has lifted a lower court order that blocked President Trump's plan to restrict postal voting. In a 6-3 decision, the court's conservative majority put on hold a June injunction issued by a Boston judge. That order had prevented the restrictions being imposed in 23 mostly Democratic-led states and Washington, D.C. From Washington, here's our correspondent, Anthony Zerka.
1: Ketanji Brown Jackson, one of the dissenting liberal judges, said that this decision takes the eye off the ball of what the administration is really trying to do. It's not trying to secure elections. It's trying to foment doubt and concern about the legality of the elections, the validity of the elections. And in that view, this is a win for the administration beyond just a temporary procedural victory. This is what Donald Trump wants. Even though he votes by mail, he doesn't want this to be a widespread practice, particularly because it happens in a lot of Democratic states like California, Washington, and Colorado.
22: World News from the BBC. The Sudanese army is reported to have carried out drone strikes on paramilitary positions in Niala, the capital of South Darfur state. The attack came hours after a large cargo flight landed in the city and followed weekend attacks on RSF supply convoys in Chad and North Darfur. Niala Airport has become one of the paramilitary group's chief logistics hubs. Syria has welcomed its formal removal from America's list of state sponsors of terrorism. The decision took effect on Monday after a U.S. congressional review. In a televised address, Syria's President Ahmed al-Sharaa thanked the U.S. for lifting the designation, which has been in place since 1979.
3: Today, Syria is shaking off a dark burden and tearing out a painful chapter of its past to embark on a path of development, reconstruction and rebuilding. Great people of Syria, you have done it again. The sanctions have been lifted and the restrictions removed.
22: The U.S. Secretary of State Marco Rubio said the move was in recognition of the Syrian government's positive actions to fully distance itself from international terrorism. Fire crews in the U.S. state of Nevada say they've brought under control about a quarter of the wildfire outside Reno. Officials, however, remain concerned that gusts of wind could drive the flames towards more homes. Unfavorable weather conditions are forecast for the next 2 days. Some residents have been allowed to return to their properties, but around 40,000 people remain under warnings to prepare to evacuate. And the Australian Recording Industry Association says it's banning music primarily made by artificial intelligence from the country's official charts. The decision comes after a cover of Madonna's Like a Prayer, which soared towards the top of the charts last month, was revealed to have used AI-generated vocals and drums. BBC News.
20: Thanks very much for that bulletin of news. Hello, you're with Newsday from the BBC, live from Nairobi with Anne Soy, and from London with me, Rob Young. Thanks for joining us today.
23: Coming up this half hour, we've got stories for you from Iran, the US and Ukraine.
20: In business, we look at how companies and markets have reacted to those new US sanctions on Iran.
23: And in sports, Isaac Fennin on a good night for Chelsea fans as they won a derby game. As if I would love to hear your comments on any of the stories that we have for you on the program, our text number is +44 77 86 20 50 85.
20: Let's look at what has been called the single greatest financial offensive ever. 6 months since the United States and Israel first launched attacks on Iran, Washington has announced a host of sanctions against Iran and threatens its supporters. Making the announcement, the US Treasury Secretary Scott Bessent called it an economic D-Day. His government, he explained, would sever all economic ties and work to isolate any nation that partners financially or economically with Tehran.
5: In the Second World War, D-Day marked the historic beginning of a campaign with our allies to target and drive the enemy from its positions, including those in third countries. Today, in that same spirit, we are launching an economic onslaught against Iran's financial connections around the globe. Around the globe. Our objective is to sever every economic lifeline that sustains this tyrannical regime until Tehran stands alone.
20: Well, Iran's finance minister has said that if enemies launched a campaign of what he called economic terrorism, then Iranians had their own tools and knew how to play the game. This isn't the first time that Washington has announced sanctions on Iran. They've been in place for decades. We can hear now from Bijan Kian, who is an American-Iranian, a former member of the national security team under the first Trump administration, when he helped draw up a campaign of maximum pressure, as it's called, against Iran. He also runs the Institute for Voices of Liberty, an Iranian opposition group.
6: You know, as I think about the claim of economic D-Day, I'm worried about the people. I'm worried about the claim being made and the rhetoric. And, of course, we've had some successes in weakening regimes, but highly centralized, highly brutal regimes don't fall because you put pressure on their people. You cannot starve the people and get a government that doesn't care about the welfare and well-being of its own people to bend, to crack, or to fall.
20: So you think these new set of sanctions then could be broad enough, could be deep enough to have real economic impact in a country that has already been hit hard by decades of sanctions?
6: It will, if the people of Iran use this opportunity to go on strike. If the key industries go on strike, as it's been called by the people, Iranians are saying to their industry, to especially oil industry, go on strike. You can break the back of this tyrant Islamic Republic that has been killing its own people, destabilizing the Persian Gulf region countries, and, of course, attacking American interests everywhere. Everywhere they get a chance. So I believe this is not a government that's going to come and surrender easily. There has to be other measures. On the side of these crushing sanctions, which, as I said, it's a whack-a-mole, because they, for 48 years, the government of Islamic Republic has been finding secondary ways of going around and circumventing a variety. They use the neighboring countries, Tajikistan, Uzbekistan, Turkmenistan, even Pakistan, and even Afghanistan to divert money to themselves. And they've stashed away money in various institutions. The economy is already dilapidated. You know, a 6% shrinking in GDP is expected, a 70% inflation, devaluation of their currency. And if this is serious, it would cause, as it has in Cuba, in Venezuela, in Iraq, as it caused serious weakening of the economy. So I think it's a great opportunity for the people of Iran to push the industries and say, look, the writing is on the wall. This regime will not last. The old tyrant is dead and the new tyrant is deadly.
20: But it does depend though, in part on what other countries are doing. And the U.S. Treasury Secretary Scott Bessent said that Donald Trump was having phone calls with various world leaders to try to persuade them to isolate Iran financially and economically. Do you think those other countries will then heed those calls from Donald Trump, the likes of China, of the United Arab Emirates, of Turkey, of others?
6: You know, I think the United Arab Emirates is going to have to face internal protests if they become friendly to Islamic Republic. Now, you know, I think United

0: there's pressure on the politics, and we got to be thinking about that. I would say I have confidence in the government of the United States that they will not go out without planning. I have every confidence Scott Bessent, one of the best Treasury secretaries we've had, someone with a lot of experience. I have every confidence.
1: Is the American action really about trying to bring about fundamental change in Iran, or is it really about trying to reopen the Strait of Hormuz and bring down the price of a gallon of petrol in America before the midterms?
0: You know, it would be myopic to think that, we're going to open the Strait of Hormuz now, and then what guarantee do we have that the Islamic Republic will not close it 2 days before the U.S. elections? If we are thinking about oil prices affecting the election results, then we should be reasonably thinking about the unreliability of any promises coming from this regime. So, yes, it is about keeping the Strait of Hormuz open, but keeping it open without having a permanent solution, I believe, is short-sighted. President Trump will finish this, whether we like it or not. He's going to finish this job. I'm just worried about the people. I cannot sit here comfortably and say, yeah, let's bomb the daylight out of the people of Iran in the hope that we'll bring down the tyrant that doesn't care about their lives at all.
1: That was Bijan Kian there, an American-Iranian who's a former member of the national security team under the first Trump administration.
2: Let's now find out what impact this, what's been called the Operation Economic Outcast, is having in the world of business. Because Iran says it's confident it can weather the latest economic sanctions announced by the U.S. The measures target banks, businesses and countries that are trading with Iran and are meant to cut it off from the global economy. Iran has also warned that ships that should not sail through the Strait of Hormuz without its permission. Our business reporter, Ijeoma Ndukwe, is in studio in London and joins us now. So, Ijeoma, how have the oil markets reacted to this new round of sanctions on Iran?
3: Well, initially, following that press conference on Monday where the U.S. Treasury Secretary Scott Bessent announced those sanctions, we saw oil fell 2%, but it's made slight gains since then. We see the international oil benchmark Brent crude is up around 0.4%. So it's trading at around $92.49. US traded oil, the WTI, is also slightly up. It's trading at around $85.41. We have to remember this is still significantly above their pre-war levels. Now, analysts are saying that although there was a lot of build-up around this announcement, it's more of an indication of where policy is heading. So that we're not seeing an immediate shock to oil supplies in any way. So we're seeing things are kind of pretty much continuing where they are now. I mean, you just need to take a look at the Strait of Hormuz. We've seen the Iranian response to those sanctions, kind of reasserting their dominance over that vital waterway, which is one of the most important waterways for international trade. And so it remains largely blocked, as it has since the start of the war in February, which, you know, we saw those oil prices, oil and gas prices, skyrocketing, fueling global inflation.
2: Many thanks, Ijeoma Ndukwe there.
1: You're listening to News Day from the BBC World Service, live from Nairobi and from London. A reminder of our main headlines. Iran says it is confident its trading partners will continue to do business despite the latest American sanctions to try to isolate the country. Dozens of people have been killed in the latest attack by armed gangs in Haiti. The murders cast further doubt over the country's ability to stage elections in December. And the US Supreme Court has handed President Trump a victory in his fight to limit the use of postal votes. Isaac is next to me. He has your sports.
4: Yeah, good night if you're a Chelsea fan. They got a 3-2 win over their neighbours Fulham at Craven Cottage. Their front three of Cole Palmer, João Pedro and club record signing Morgan Rogers all got on the score sheet in West London. We're going to have some reaction from both sides a bit later on in the programme. Let me give you a few transfer stories doing the rounds on the BBC Sport website. The Blues are working on a deal to sell striker Liam Delap to Nottingham Forest. He's been made available for sale for around about $68 million. He's training separately from the first.

0: Distribution of the BBC World Service in the United States is made possible by American Public Media, producer and distributor of award-winning public radio content, with support from Horizon 3, bringing the attacker's perspective to cybersecurity by helping organizations autonomously test, fix, and verify their defenses against AI-powered threats. Horizon3.ai.
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0: Hello, you're with Newsday from the BBC World Service with Anne Soy in Nairobi and Rob Young in London.
1: In Zambia, the opposition leader says he was prevented from lodging a legal challenge against the recent election, which officials say the incumbent won.
0: And online sports and casino betting has exploded in Brazil, but millions of Brazilians are estimated to be suffering problems as a result. More on that after a summary of the latest news.
2: BBC News with Roisin Hasty. Iran says it's confident its trading partners will continue to do business despite the latest economic sanctions announced by the United States. The measures target banks, businesses and countries trading with Iran and are meant to cut it off from the global economy. A British maritime safety organisation says an oil tanker has been attacked in the Strait of Hormuz. On Monday, Iran again warned that ships should not sail through the strait without its permission. Residents of the Kenshaf community outside the Haitian capital have accused the police of abandoning them after another attack by an armed gang. Dozens were killed just minutes from the police station. The violence casts doubt over Haiti's ability to stage elections in December. The US Supreme Court has sided with President Trump in lifting a court order that blocked his plan to restrict postal voting. Mr. Trump has long claimed mail ballots are insecure. The Sudanese army is reported to have carried out drone strikes on paramilitary positions in Niala, the capital of South Darfur state. It follows weekend attacks on RSF supply convoys in Chad and North Darfur. Fire crews in the US state of Nevada say they've brought under control about a quarter of the wildfire outside Reno. Officials, however, remain concerned that gusts of wind could drive the flames towards more homes. The Australian Recording Industry Association says it's banning music primarily made by artificial intelligence from the country's official charts. It comes after a cover version of Madonna's Like a Prayer, which charted last month, was revealed to have used AI-generated vocals

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6: Hello, welcome to Newsday on the BBC World Service with Rob Young in London and Anne Soy in Nairobi.
7: Iran faces the greatest financial offensive ever, according to the U.S. Treasury Secretary, who has labeled it an economic D-Day for Iran.
8: It is no longer acceptable to operate in the gray spaces of this conflict. Countries cannot claim they are blind to enabling this activity.
7: We'll go live to Tehran to bring you reaction from there.
6: The economic impact of the Iran war is being felt in the U.S. and across the world. We look at how high petrol and diesel prices are.
7: The wildfire in the U.S. state of Nevada is expected to burn for another 48 hours and may spread further as many people have been told to evacuate. We'll bring you the latest from there.
6: That's after the latest world news.
9: BBC News with Roisin Hasty. Iran has given a defiant response to a U.S. threat to cut off its economy, saying Tehran was confident its trading partners would resist pressure from Washington. Tehran said if its enemies launched a campaign of what it called economic terrorism, the Iranians had their own tools and knew how to play the game. More details from our correspondent, Yolan Nell.
10: Iran's finance minister, Ali Madanazida, said sanctions were not new to his country and that it had a two-year plan to deal with the latest ones. Iran's security chief, Mohsen Rezai, threatened on social media that not a single drop of oil would be exported from the region. The U.S. Treasury Secretary Scott Bessent said that banks, businesses and countries that dealt with Iran would share its isolation if they refused to cut ties. Iran's largest trading partners include China, Turkey and the United Arab Emirates, which announced last week it was halting all trade and financial transactions with Tehran.
9: Pakistan says there's been significant progress in talks with Iranian leaders in Tehran that focused on a path to peace. The Pakistani delegation was led by the army chief, Asim Manir. His discussions with the Iranian president, foreign minister and parliament speaker said to have focused on measures to prevent further escalation.

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14: Live from NPR News in Washington, I'm Kristen Wright. The United States is warning every country in the world to not do business with Iran 6 months into the conflict. NPR's Michelle Kellerman reports Treasury Secretary Scott Bessent says the newest round of economic sanctions is meant to cut off Iran from the rest of the world.
15: He's warning banks and businesses that they're going to be cut off from the U.S. financial system if they continue to deal with Iranian oil and five new areas. Those are cryptocurrency, technology, gold, aviation, and shipping. Bessent is calling on countries to shutter all branches of the Iranian bank Meli. And he had some pretty tough words for countries allowing this kind of trade. He said the U.S. has mapped every node, every facilitator, and every network that Iran uses to evade sanctions. Those were his words. And countries can't be blind to that.
14: NPR's Michelle Kellerman reporting. Iran has remained defiant in its response. Canada is set to announce retaliatory tariffs against the U.S. today. Ontario Premier Doug Ford says Ottawa will be aggressive in doing so.
16: If President Trump escalates, Canada needs to be ready to do the same. Everything needs to be on the table.
14: President Trump is threatening a new round of 50% tariffs on Canada starting next year. You're listening to NPR News from Washington. The investigation continues into an alleged cocaine ring at Penn State University, where drug dealers allegedly used two frat houses to sell drugs to students. NPR's Brian Mann reports the big substance use risk on U.S. campuses, though, isn't cocaine, it's alcohol.
17: The drug bust at Penn State was headline-grabbing. 14 people arrested. Fraternity pledges allegedly helping process cocaine sold at campus parties. But federal research shows cocaine use among college-age Americans has actually been dropping fast. Megan Patrick at the University of Michigan is one of the co-authors of an annual report studying substance use.
18: There's been a decrease over the past 5 years in cocaine use among young adults in the U.S. The prevalence overall is about 5%.
17: Alcohol use among college-age Americans has also fallen, but federal research shows about half of young adults still drink. The National Institute on Alcohol Abuse and Alcoholism estimates that as many as 1,500 college students die each year from causes linked to alcohol. Brian Mann, NPR News.
14: Republican voters in South Carolina will choose their nominee for Senate today in a special primary runoff election after the death of Senator Lindsey Graham. Graham's sister, Darlene Graham, is facing off against Congressman Ralph Norman. They were the top two vote getters in a primary 2 weeks ago. Graham has the backing of President Trump. I'm Kristen Wright, NPR News from Washington.
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0: people in rural areas and older individuals who really rely upon mail voting to vote because they can't get to a polling place to cast a ballot.
1: Okay. That's David Becker, founder and executive director of the Center for Election Innovation Research. Thank you so much.
0: Thanks, Michelle.
2: Nevada is suing the Trump administration over a plan to limit how much water it can use from the Colorado River. The state is the most arid in the country, and cities like Las Vegas are almost entirely reliant on the Colorado River for water. Under new rules from the Department of the Interior, Nevada is facing drastic cuts to that supply. KNPR's Paul Boger reports on the lawsuit.
3: Under the new regulations, Arizona, California, and Nevada have to cut the amount of water they get from the Colorado River by 20% over the next 2 years. The other states along the river, Colorado, Utah, New Mexico, and Wyoming, are not facing mandatory cuts. According to the suit, the reduction unfairly slashes Nevada's legal right to 1.8% of the river water a year. John Ensminger oversees the Southern Nevada Water Authority. He says all states reliant on the river need to come to terms with a dwindling water supply in the Colorado River Basin.
4: I think our ultimate goal is to have basin-wide solutions for a basin-wide problem. And that may sound a little cliche, but you're looking at a river system that takes care of seven states and two countries.
3: The Interior Department did not respond to requests for comment. Nevada already gets the smallest allotment of any state on the river. In an effort to protect that supply, SNWA has aggressively worked to conserve water. According to the utility, nearly every drop of water that goes down the drain is recycled and put back into the river. The state has also banned watering ornamental grass for non-residential properties across southern Nevada. Ensminger says the new rules essentially ignore all of that work.
4: The municipal area that's been the world leader in urban water conservation, it's almost like we're not getting any credit for what we've done in the last 25 years, and instead are being asked to take a larger percentage than any other state.
3: Ultimately, Nevada is asking a judge to throw out the Interior Department's entire 2027 to 2036 framework for the Colorado River. But for those who study the river, something needs to be done soon. Elizabeth Cobley researches water policy at the University of Nevada, Reno.
5: If it's not a good set of rules and it doesn't fairly treat the actors in the basin, then yes, it should be reconsidered. But we also probably need to figure out how to take some emergency measures in the short term to keep the system from crashing.
3: Currently, the state of Nevada, the Southern Nevada Water Authority, and the Colorado River Commission of Nevada are the suit's only plaintiffs. Water officials in California and Arizona, on the other hand, have been more accepting of the new terms for this two-year plan, but haven't agreed to any cuts beyond that. For NPR News, I'm Paul Boger in Reno.
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6: High hospital prices are part of what makes healthcare so expensive. Indiana is one state that is taking an aggressive approach to rein in those costs. More on All Things Considered from NPR News.
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0: A survivor of the Rohingya genocide now living in the U.S. shares his story and concerns for his people to mark the anniversary. 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
2: Hi, it's Terry Gross, the host of Fresh Air. 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
3: Good morning, I'm Olivia Nguyen at the BBC. The UN says at least 47 people have been killed in a gang raid in Haiti. The attack took place in Kenskoff, where around a dozen such attacks since last year have displaced thousands. The BBC's Julian Bedford.
4: The suburb has been the target for a dozen attacks over the past year because of its strategic position overlooking the capital. That makes it desirable to the armed gangs that control large parts of Port-au-Prince. The attack casts more doubt over Haiti's ability to stage elections in December. The gangs want to prevent any election that conveys legitimacy on the authorities.
3: The British Prime Minister says he plans to visit Washington next month with other European leaders to urge President Trump to allow Ukraine access to US Patriot air defence missiles. Andy Burnham was speaking after a visit to Kyiv. And a collection of costumes once worn by Queen frontman Freddie Mercury, who died in 1991, is going on display in London. The exhibition will celebrate the pop star through his iconic stage outfits. Eve Coleman has this report. She's a killer
5: queen. Singer behind Kither Queen was also known for some Kither looks. I see a little silhouette of a man. Scaramouche. The look spanned the 1970s and 80s, featuring the Mercury Wing catsuit from the Bohemian Rhapsody music video.
3: I'm Olivia Nguyen at the BBC in London.
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7: It's Morning Edition from NPR News. I'm Leila Fadel.
8: And I'm Michelle Martin. These days, many college football players leave school early to play in the NFL. One player is reversing that trend. Cleveland Browns tight end Daquan Wright hasn't played in a program yet, but he says he's leaving the team to play for his old college coach, Lane Kiffin. That would make him the first NFL player to return to college competition. Ralph Russo, senior college sports writer for The Athletic, is with us now to tell us more about this. Good morning, Ralph. Thanks for joining us.
9: Good morning. How are you?
8: Good. So how is it that a professional player like Daquan Wright can return to playing college sports?
9: As with so many things in college sports these days, it all started with a lawsuit. He and about 30 other former college athletes sued the NCAA in a court in Louisiana over implementation of a new eligibility rule. The new rule allows for all athletes to have the opportunity to compete for five full seasons. Wright's eligibility and others like him ended last school year and expired after only four full seasons under the old rule. So a lot of athletes, Wright included, decided to sue to try to get an extra year from the NCAA, saying that you should have applied this to us. What makes Wright's case and the case in Louisiana unique is it involved about a dozen and a half football players, including a handful like him who had signed with NFL teams and taken part in at least a little bit of training camp this season.
8: But don't the NCAA rules prohibit players from returning to college after signing pro contracts and having agents? I mean, like, I think, you know, we're familiar with pro athletes when they retire. Sometimes they go back to school to finish their degree or something like that. But he's still in his active playing year. So don't the NCAA rules prohibit that?
9: They do, but the judges in a lot of these cases have said, no, they don't anymore. Right? We're throwing those rules out, or we're setting them aside, or we're giving you opportunities to pause those rules and you can come back even though you've signed a professional contract or signed with an agent if you pay the money back. So that creates these unprecedented situations where, yeah, like he hasn't cleared waivers yet, and maybe he will be claimed by another NFL team. But the plan right now is for him to go to LSU and play football for Lane Kiffin.
8: And why does he want to?
9: Well, he is a former player of Kiffin. They were both at Ole Miss last year. But really, it's about money. College athletes get paid now. And you could knock around on an NFL practice squad and maybe make $100,000. Or you could go to school and probably be guaranteed at least that much or more. And again, with a little more certainty, you're not likely to get cut during the season. And college teams don't do that. So really, it comes down to this is a more lucrative deal than the NFL for a player like Wright.
8: Do you think this is kind of a one-off deal as all this, or a one-off, or kind of just a period in time as these NIL deals are still being sort of sorted out? Or do you think this is possibly the start of something?
9: There is a lot of disruption right now and uncertainty in college sports with all the rules being tossed around. I would say that the concern is, while this case legally doesn't set precedent, that the NCAA rules have just been chipped away to the point where I think there is concern that what's the next lawsuit going to bring? And does the next lawsuit open the door permanently to pro athletes returning to college? That's not the case now, but I think there's concern that going forward, it could be.
8: That's Ralph Russo, the senior college sports writer for The Athletic. Ralph, thanks.
9: Thank you.
8: This is Morning Edition from NPR News. I'm Michelle Martin.
7: And I'm Leila Faldin.
10: And I'm Nicole Osei. Thanks for listening to 90.1 KERE News. The Trump administration has announced a new plan of attack against Iran called Operation Economic Outcast, with an objective to sever Tehran's economic lifeline that sustains the country. What threat did the U.S. make against other countries as it relates to Iran? We'll answer that question at 6:07 on KERE News.
11: High hospital prices are part of what makes healthcare so expensive. Indiana is one state that is taking an aggressive approach to rein in those costs. More on All Things Considered from NPR News.
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10: The Dallas Police Department will provide security at the midterm Republican convention. How much will it cost the city, and will it be reimbursed? KERE News is keeping track of the upcoming convention and the costs. Stay with us for the details. We've got another extreme heat warning in effect until 9 p.m. today. Got a high near 105, slightly windy out. Tonight mostly clear and still windy with a low near 82. Got a slight chance of showers and thunderstorms after 4 p.m. tomorrow. Mostly sunny and hot with a high near 104, but it's going to feel like 109. Wednesday night, partly cloudy with a low near 80. And on Thursday, again, sunny and hot with a high near 100. In Dallas, 86, Fort Worth, 90, Frisco, 88. This is KERE News.
11: The ongoing costs of the reignited trade war with Canada and the costs of reenacting a war from the past.
14: Marketplace Morning Report is supported by VantageScore, the predictive credit score that helps lenders accurately assess an additional 33 million consumers using accurate, alternative, and trended data. VantageScore.com.
15: From Marketplace in Washington, I'm Kimberly Adams. Canada is expected to announce retaliatory tariffs against the United States today. Canadian Prime Minister Mark Carney has accused the U.S. of trying to subordinate Canada. President Trump threatened more tariffs yesterday. Marketplace's Nancy Marshall-Genzer joins me now with the latest. Good morning, Nancy.
16: Good morning.
15: So what are we expecting to hear from Canada today?
16: Well, the Canadian Department of Finance says several government officials, including the Minister of Finance and National Revenue and the Minister of Industry, will visit a local business in Ottawa later this morning and hold a press conference. All the department will say right now is they'll announce new measures to, quote, protect and support Canadian workers and businesses during these challenging times.
15: A lot happened leading up to this. Last week, trade negotiations between the U.S. and Canada collapsed. What's the background here?
16: Yeah, each side is accusing the other of actually derailing the talks. U.S. Trade Representative Jamieson Greer told CNBC yesterday that Canada added new demands at the last minute.
17: We had enough agreement among the parties to announce that we had found the way to a deal, and we set about to finalize it. And then in the last hours, I think there were things that the Canadians just, they wanted more.
16: So on Saturday, the U.S. imposed new 50% tariffs on a range of Canadian products, including plywood, but also more random things, Kimberly, like buoys and dog muzzles.
15: There was a pretty strong reaction to these new taxes in Canada. What have we heard from the Canadian government so far on this?
16: Well, Canadian Prime Minister Mark Carney held a press conference on Saturday. He said the U.S., quote, asked too much and offered too little, and that Canada would impose retaliatory tariffs on the U.S. next month. I expect today's announcement will flesh out the details on that. But Carney said Canada would match the U.S. tariffs dollar for dollar.
15: Marketplace correspondent Nancy Marshall-Genzer. Thank you, Nancy.
16: You're welcome.
15: Let's do the numbers. The FTSE in London is up 0.2%. Dow, S&P, and NASDAQ futures are up in the 0.4% to 0.9% range, with the Dow future up 210 points. The 10-year Treasury yield is down at 4.67%. There is a lot going on in the global economy, including the news from Canada. Listen later to my colleague Amy Scott. She's in for Kai Rizdahl to hear more of today's developments on many public radio stations or at marketplace.org.
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15: For one weekend every year, the shores of Lake Erie turn into the beaches of Normandy on June 6, 1944. That was D-Day, when the Allies began to turn the tide of World War II. A small township park in the very northeastern corner of Ohio hosts a reenactment of that day every year. Thousands of people show up, hotels sell out for miles around, and it costs hardly anything to put on. Marketplace's Kaylee Wells has this report from Conneaut, Ohio.
18: At Conneaut Township Park, hundreds of men and women emerge from tents in 1940s garb, grab literal rations for breakfast, march to the central flagpole, and then salute the daily flag raising at 0900 hours. Among the officers is Betsy Bayshore, who runs this whole thing. She's in a very sharp women's naval auxiliary uniform and is driving a 1940s Army Jeep that she restored herself.
19: I hate cars. I hate working on cars, but I wanted a Jeep.
18: The weekend attracts 1,200 reenactors and around 60,000 viewers and costs $130,000. Surprisingly cheap, considering the week-long rental of a 60-acre park, the porta-potties, the security, the shuttle service to parking lots. It's cheap because the reenactors are volunteers and they own everything they've brought.
19: I equate it to like fishing. You start out with a little rod and reel, and then you're mortgaging your house for a bass boat, and it's the same kind of thing.
18: Their canvas tents, their uniforms and weapons and blank ammunition and boats and actual tanks. And there's no shortage of people willing to do it, even to play the Germans.
20: Somebody needs to play the bad guy.
18: Kyle Dorothy says the gun can cost more than $1,000. The blank ammunition runs more than a dollar a round.
20: The uniform itself can be anywhere from $750 to $2,500.
18: He made the 11-hour drive from his home in North Carolina to be here. He's a veteran, like a lot of fellow reenactors. He says after your discharge, you miss the camaraderie. Attendance at this event is really strong. That's true of other World War II reenactments and Civil War events, but the Revolution, not so much.
21: I know some historic sites that have struggled to, you know, get their events going again, get their attendance up.
18: Jim McGaughey leads the British Brigade in Revolutionary War reenactments and says the hobby's never been the same since COVID. He started doing this over 50 years ago, just before the bicentennial. Back then, there was a huge surge in interest. But this time, at the country's 250th anniversary...
21: Very different mood in the country. Very different. I don't have to tell you that.
18: But the spectators here don't seem to lack patriotic fervor as they gather for the main event, the D-Day landing. Uniformed men dart between trenches and tank traps, firing, screaming, dying. The crowd is somber until the Germans surrender. The reenactors wave to thank the audience. It's really the only time they break character, releasing the rest of us to return to our cars and drive back into 2026. In Conneaut, Ohio, I'm Kaylee Wells for Marketplace.
15: Our producers are Tamar Fagan, Ashley Rodriguez, Ariana Rosas, and Erica Soderstrom. Our senior producer is Alex Schroeder, and our supervising senior producer is Meredith Gerritsen Morby. In Washington, I'm Kimberly Adams with the Marketplace Morning Report. 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
0: Thanks for choosing 90.1 KERA News this morning. 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
18: When KERA lost federal funding last July, you stepped up. 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
0: Good morning. The Dallas Police Department will provide security at the midterm Republican convention. How much will it cost? And will it be reimbursed? I'm Nicole Osei, and this is Morning Edition. The Trump administration announced a new plan of attack against Iran called Operation Economic Outcast.
25: Our objective is to sever every economic lifeline that sustains this tyrannical regime.
0: We'll break down whether these latest threats will land on 90.1 KERA News.
26: Live from NPR News in Washington, I'm Janine Herbst. A divided Supreme Court is easing the way for President Trump to limit mail-in voting ahead of the midterm elections, handing him a temporary win. In an emergency decision, the High Court says Trump can proceed with an executive order he signed, but didn't weigh in on the legality of that order, instead ruling on the ability of the mostly Democratic-led states to challenge it when they did. And a broader injunction remains in place. And here's Hansi Lo Wang has more.
27: Trump basically called for the Postal Service to deliver mail-in ballots only to people on lists of mail-in voters that states would have to turn over to USPS. And Trump has said he issued this order to stop illegal voting by non-U.S. citizens, which many studies and audits have found to be extremely rare. And by the way, Trump himself has voted by mail in Florida.
26: NPR's Hansi Lo Wang. The USPS is a financial supporter of NPR. President Trump's latest financial disclosures show he invested tens of thousands of dollars in Elon Musk's SpaceX. As NPR's Bobby Allen reports, ethics experts say it's unusual for a president to be a shareholder of a company that's a major government contractor.
2: President Trump invested up to $50,000 in Musk's SpaceX, according to financial disclosures recently made public. The stock purchase was made shortly after Musk's satellite and rocket company had its initial public offering in June, and it was one of more than 1,000 other stock trades the president made that month. Usually, U.S. presidents place their stock holdings in a blind trust that's independently managed or sell the stocks to eliminate conflicts of interest. A White House spokesman said Trump stocks are managed by a third-party financial institution. A new report from a committee of Democrats in Washington estimates Trump's oil and gas holdings may have gained more than $15 million amid the war in Iran. Bobby Allen, NPR News.
3: Russian President Vladimir Putin signed a decree giving the government power to take control of strategically important companies that failed to protect themselves from Ukrainian drone attacks. NPR's Charles Maines reports from Moscow the measure comes amid a spate of Ukrainian drone strikes on Russian energy and logistics hubs.
4: The powers granted by Putin allow the state to seize infrastructure deemed critical to Russia's economy, but unable to defend itself from attack or make repairs fast enough. The decree comes amid a summer of sustained Ukrainian strikes on Russian energy and other infrastructure. In the latest, Ukraine hit an oil refinery in the southern Krasnodar region, part of a wider campaign against Russian oil facilities that has caused gas shortages nationwide. Ukraine also appeared to expand its targeting of Russian logistical hubs after weeks that saw repeat attacks on Russia's leading online retailer Wildberries. Ukrainian drones have struck several warehouses belonging to the company's main competitor Ozone in recent days. Charles Maines, NPR News, Moscow.
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5: 6:04, and this is KERA News. I'm Sam Baker. Dallas will pay nearly $2 million for police officers to provide security at the midterm Republican convention. However, KERA's Dylan Duke reports that cost comes as the city faces budget issues.
6: City officials said police will spend $1.8 million on making sure the event featuring President Trump is safe. City Councilmember Chad West spoke about the cost at a Monday Finance Committee meeting.
7: I think we need to welcome, this convention to the city, just like we do all conventions. But I do have real concerns on non-payment.
6: The city still doesn't know how much the event is going to cost Dallas Fire Rescue. Officials did warn that the number is changing by the day as planning continues. And they say the Secret Service has historically not reimbursed the city for similar costs. For KERA News, I'm Dylan Duke.
5: The Federal Reserve Bank of Dallas forecasts a slight increase in job growth in Texas by the end of this year. Texas Public Radio's Brian Kirkpatrick reports.
8: The Fed reports job growth for the year will increase by 1.7% for a total of 241,000 new jobs in Texas. Job losses statewide in July were concentrated in construction, financial services, manufacturing, government, information services, trade, and transportation. Some sectors saw increased hiring last month, including professional and business services, education, health services, and leisure and hospitality. The statewide unemployment rate was up to 4.5% in July, but it was down in San Antonio, New Braunfels, and Houston. The unemployment rate was reported unchanged in Austin, Dallas, and El Paso. I'm Brian Kirkpatrick in San Antonio.
5: A fourth candidate has entered the race for a spot on the Denton City Council. Ward Franz announced his candidacy for District 1 Sunday on social media. He was a former Republican State House member in Missouri and former director of that state's tourism division. Franz moved to Denton in June of last year. Franz joins clinical nutritionist Sonny Busby, who entered the District 1 race last week. Chris Cox and Michael Herron ran for the seat in the May election. They're vying to replace Jordan Villarreal, who resigned from the council late last month. The Fort Worth Fire Department is getting a new leader. Assistant Chief James Horton takes over as interim chief Monday, the same day Raymond Hill officially retires from the job. This is KERA News.
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11: It's Morning Edition from NPR News. I'm Michelle Martin.
12: And I'm Leila Fadel. Good morning. The Trump administration called it the economic D-Day for Iran. But unlike the surprise U.S. landing in France during World War II, this D-Day was more of a warning to countries that sanctions are coming.
11: Here's how Treasury Secretary Scott Bessent put it in his news conference Monday.
13: We are giving everyone the opportunity to remedy bad behavior. Why would I want to blow up the global financial system?
11: The Trump administration has struggled to find an exit ramp to the war against Iran. Now it's trying to step up the financial pressure instead. In a few minutes, we'll speak with a former head of the office that manages these types of sanctions. But we're going to begin with the latest information.
12: Joining us to talk about this is NPR's diplomatic correspondent, Michelle Kalloman. Good morning, Michelle.
14: Good morning, Leila.
12: Okay, so the Trump administration calls this Operation Economic Outcast. What's the plan here?
14: I mean, the U.S. wants to make the choices clear to Iran. It's either economic isolation and a subsistence economy or a path back to normal relations with the world. But the trouble is there are a lot of gray areas, and that's what Bessent is trying to deal with. He's warning countries that the U.S. knows how Iran is evading sanctions. He says the Treasury Department, and these are his words, have mapped every node, every facilitator, every network that Iran has used to smuggle oil and evade sanctions. And now the U.S. is looking at Iran's dealings in cryptocurrency, technology, gold, aviation, and shipping. The Treasury Secretary says no country or business is above the reach of U.S. sanctions. Take a listen.
13: We know who they are. They know who they are. So when the hammer of U.S. Treasury actions falls upon them, they will have no one to blame but themselves.
14: He announced sanctions on 60 entities and individuals, but didn't say when that hammer of broader sanctions might hit major banks, for instance, in countries that continue to do business with Iran.
12: Now, he didn't single out China, Iran's biggest customer for oil, or other countries in public, right? Why not?
14: Yeah, I mean, he said President Trump is having private diplomatic conversations with world leaders about all of this. And of course, China's president, Xi Jinping, is expected to visit the White House next month. And China views the U.S. sanctions as illegal. The Trump administration did add some Chinese companies to the blacklist, but it's not clear how far the Trump administration is really going to push China ahead of Xi's visit. Most of this is really just a rebranded sanctions campaign at the moment.
12: We're nearly 6 months into the U.S.-Israeli war against Iran. It will be 6 months at the end of the week. So why this big talk about new economic pressure now?
14: Yeah, I mean, the war has lasted much longer than President Trump initially predicted. And remember when he started the war, he was telling Iranians who had been protesting the regime that soon they're going to be able to take over their country and set a new course. Yeah. But months later, we're seeing a hardened Iranian regime. It's been striking U.S. assets across the region in allied Gulf states and now threatening again to block all oil transit through the Strait of Hormuz.
12: Did Bessent talk about an end game for these sanctions?
14: Not really, but take a listen to his message to ordinary Iranian soldiers.
13: As more and more of your paychecks stop or are supposedly just delayed, ask whether your commanders are leading your country to triumph or to ruin. And recall that the Berlin Wall fell when ordinary soldiers decided not to shoot.
14: So there they are again, counting on regime change as a way to resolve this. But in the meantime, they still need to find ways to reopen the Strait of Hormuz.
12: That's NPR's Michelle Kalloman. Thank you, Michelle.
14: Thank you.
11: For more on this new phase of the Trump administration's sanctions campaign, Adam Zubin is with us now. He served in the Treasury Department in the administrations of George W. Bush, Barack Obama, and Donald Trump's first term, including nearly a decade as the director of the Office of Foreign Assets Control. He's now a professor of practice at Johns Hopkins University School of Advanced International Studies. Welcome. Thank you for joining us.
16: Thank you for having me.
11: Well, you played an instrumental role in pressure campaigns against Iran. How do you think about Treasury Secretary Scott Bessent's new campaign of sanctions? How do you assess it?
16: Well, I think the first thing to remember when we talk about the U.S. imposing sanctions on Iran is that
1: the U.S. really can't impose any sanctions on Iran, not directly, because the U.S. doesn't have any business or banking ties with Iran, and we haven't for decades. So the whole game here is how can the U.S. get third countries to constrain their ties with Iran, whether that's China, as we were just talking about, or places like Turkey, places like India. And so what I took note of from Secretary Bessent's remarks was he talked about a quiet outreach campaign with people from Treasury and State going out to capitals around the world to persuade them that this is in their interest to be cutting off and cracking down on Iranian sanctions evasion.
15: So let's talk about China. A customer of Iran's crude oil, a spokesperson for China's foreign ministry, said that they oppose Trump's economic war against Iran, that pressure would not resolve the crisis with Iran. So given that, I mean, do you think that they're saying something privately that they're not saying publicly?
1: I hope so. And I would bet they are. I mean, there's always a top line remark from China that they oppose unilateral economic sanctions. But they cooperated with us back when we were trying to constrain Iran in 2013 under the Obama administration by reducing their imports from Iran. And they might do so again. I think the key things to look at are what are their energy and economic interests? What are their geopolitical interests? And do they think that the U.S. administration has a viable plan to bring the conflict to a close? And if those line up, then yes, I could see China cooperating to an extent.
15: But from what you've seen so far, does this administration have a viable plan to bring this conflict to a close? I mean, it already seems that they were wildly overconfident in some of their assumptions.
1: Well, if you're talking about some of the things they say that are maximalist, regime change, regime collapse, I don't think China would view that as a viable plan. If what you're talking about is a deal under which Iran agrees, let's say, not to acquire any stockpile of enriched uranium, and my sense was that was being discussed in the talks that were being brokered by Oman back in February, then yes, I think that is a viable goal, and I think that's something that China want to see happen.
15: But wasn't there already such an agreement, and this administration pulled out of that agreement? So whatever steps they take now, is that just getting the U.S. back to and the world back to where we were in the JCPOA?
1: Sadly, we're in a place now where that looks like a very positive end state. If we could get back to where we were in the JCPOA, namely Iran's nuclear program is entirely under constraint and under the eyes of an international body, the IAEA, and that there is no chance for any kind of imminent breakout. That's what we want to get back to. Of course, now we also need to see the Strait of Hormuz reopened. The good news there is China wants to see that too.
15: So taking a step back, it appears that the U.S. and Iran are pursuing a strategy of economic combat, that this is now a fight about who has the higher tolerance for economic pain. Does that sound right to you?
1: Yes. You're right to point out that the U.S. is sensitive to gas prices. Voters are obviously sensitive to that. And Iran is quite astute, and they watch our political calendar as well. They know that we're coming up on midterms and that there might be limits on how much pressure the U.S. is willing to take. So you're absolutely right about that. But we should remember that the Iranian economy is under severe duress right now. Inflation is out of control, and government revenues have been shrinking. So it is not out of the question that you would see Iran's leadership come to the table if they think, again, the U.S. has a viable set of asks and that the U.S. is a credible negotiating partner.
15: We only have about 30 seconds here, but would you be willing to estimate how long it would take to get to that point?
1: You're asking a very hard question. I mean, when we sat down with Iran under the Obama administration, we originally allowed 6 months. That turned into 16 months. Negotiations take a lot of time. So I don't know how long it would take. But for them to come to the table, that could happen relatively quickly if they're so inclined.
15: That's former U.S. Treasury official Adam Zubin. He is now with Johns Hopkins University School.
1: A lot of

0: Trump's urging, taken key votes in the Senate, and navigated scrutiny. She's admitted that she's out of her depth when it comes to national security as she seeks to continue her brother's legacy. But she wants to focus on issues closer to home.
1: The critics say I shouldn't run for the Senate. They say I'm not a politician. You know what I say? Guilty as charged. And by the way, President Trump had never served in an elected office before, and I think he's done a damn good job.
0: Trump doubled down and rallied in front of thousands for Graham in Myrtle Beach last week, and now he's going all in. In the last hours of the campaign, Trump's super PAC, MAGA Inc., spent more than $827,000 on get-out-the-vote phone calls and text messages for Graham.
2: They say, again, that Trump gets a lot of votes, but if he's not on the ballot, people don't vote so much. I am on the ballot. We're all on the ballot. Our country's on the ballot. You have to get out. You have to vote.
0: Myrtle Beach is in Horry County, a must-win county where Graham placed second to Congressman Russell Fry 2 weeks ago in the special election. Fry has since endorsed Graham. Congressman Ralph Norman, who has been in the House since 2017, representing the state's 5th district, says Graham is unknown and untested, and that his platform is in line with Trump's legislative agenda.
3: But other than that, we're going to call them out for what they're doing to this country. Faith, family, and freedom are what the Democrats are against.
0: For Republican voters, the economy and affordability are the top issues. Russell Lee, a retiree, says he worries about younger people who may not have a set income.
4: The groceries are expensive and gas is expensive and we're wired, you know. I mean, we're set where we're at, but I understand how tough it could be on young people.
0: The winner of the special election primary runoff will then face off against the Democratic nominee for the U.S. Senate, Annie Andrews, a pediatrician, in the November election. For NPR News, I'm Gavin Jackson in Columbia, South Carolina.
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6: I'm Nicole Osei, and you're listening to 90.1 KERA News this morning. Thanks for being here. Officials have confirmed more than 30 structures have burned in the Hawk Fire just northwest of Reno, Nevada. We'll take a closer look at what's happening on the ground and what communities are facing at 6:34 on KERA News.
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6: The midterm Republican convention takes place next month, and the Dallas Police Department will provide security. How much will it cost the city, and will it be reimbursed? KERA News is keeping track of the upcoming convention and the costs. Stay with us for the details. Well, we've got another extreme heat warning in effect until 9 p.m. today. Got a high near 105, a bit windy out. Tonight, mostly clear and still windy with a low near 82. Got a slight chance of showers and thunderstorms after 4 p.m. tomorrow. Sunny and hot with a high near 104, but it's going to feel like 109. Wednesday night, partly cloudy with a low near 80. This is KERA News.
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1: Thanks for starting your day with 90.1 KERA News. I'm Nicole Osei. A border crossing in Arizona opened to cattle from Mexico for the first time in more than a year. That's despite a parasite being found on the Mexican side, and U.S. ranchers aren't happy about it. Just ahead at 6:45, we'll discuss more of how this impacts the cattle industry and consumers on KERA News.
2: 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UT Southwestern Medical Center, named the number one hospital in Dallas-Fort Worth for the 10th straight year and nationally ranked in 11 specialty care areas by U.S. News & World Report. UT Southwestern, the future of medicine, down to a science.
3: Live from NPR News in Washington, I'm Kristen Wright. Treasury Secretary Scott Bessent says the U.S. is pressuring every country in the world to cut economic ties with Iran. It's part of a new round of economic pressure tactics as negotiations to end the nearly six-month war stall. NPR's Aya Batrawi is following the latest sanctions.
4: The most consequential country here is China, which is the biggest importer and buyer of Iranian oil. China's foreign ministry today slammed the White House's latest measures against Iran, calling them, quote, illicit unilateral sanctions that have no basis in international law. China says economic wars only escalate the conflict and disrupt global financial order, and says it isn't going to cut off Iran. China has had to dig into its oil reserves to weather the fallout from this war as the biggest buyer of both Iranian and Saudi oil.
3: NPR's Aya Batrawi reporting there. The Canadian government is set to announce retaliatory tariffs against the U.S. today. Tension between the trading partners has been high. President Trump imposed new 50% tariffs on billions of dollars worth of Canadian imports on Saturday after trade talks collapsed. Trump also threatened new 50% tariffs on vehicles, auto parts, and steel from Canada starting next year. The two countries share one of the world's largest trading relationships. 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
5: 6:31, and this is KERA News. I'm Sam Baker. The Republican midterm convention in Dallas next month is going to cost the police department nearly $2 million. That estimate comes from Emergency Management Director Kevin Oden.
6: Our focus between now and September 9th is to continue doing that planning work every day, make sure the city's prepared, whittle down our costs to get to exactly what we know this thing is going to be, and then seek reimbursement.
5: The city's still figuring out how much the event will cost Dallas Fire Rescue. The convention is expected to bring 20,000 attendees and an appearance by President Trump. Officials say the Secret Service historically has not reimbursed the city on expenses. A Cleburne police officer is wounded and a suspect dead after a police chase that ended in Burleson last night. A department news release said Cleburne officers responded shortly before 7 p.m. to a report of a person brandishing a gun. The suspect was in a vehicle. The pursuit that began after officers arrived continued through Alvarado and ended at Sam's Club in Burleson. Gunfire exchanged, wounded the officer in the leg. The suspect was killed at the scene. An investigation continues. The Roy City Police Department has fired an officer at the center of a neighborhood pool dispute and arrest. The department yesterday said an internal investigation found the officer violated departmental policy and used excessive force during the incident earlier this month at the Creekside neighborhood pool. A viral video of the confrontation shows an officer pulling Janaka Wheeler's hair and forcing her to the ground. The attorneys allege the officer ripped six braids from Wheeler's scalp and punched one of her children in the face repeatedly. An 18-year-old arrested in the August 3rd confrontation will not face charges, but the Collin County DA is pursuing charges against a 35-year-old woman for interfering with public duties and resisting arrest. This is KERA News.
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10: 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I'm Leila Fadel.
11: And I'm Michelle Martin. Good morning. Fire crews are making progress on a blaze just northwest of Reno, Nevada. About 15,000 people are still under go-now evacuation orders. Tens of thousands more are under less severe warnings. KUNR's Maria Palma has been covering the fire, and she's with us now. Good morning. Thanks so much for being with us.
12: Thanks for having me.
11: So what do we know about how this all started?
12: So the fire is called the Hawk Fire. It broke out Saturday in the foothills right behind a residential neighborhood about 13 miles northwest of downtown Reno. That day, there was a red flag warning. So really dry conditions and strong winds. That whipped the fire up really fast. In one day, it went from 15 acres or so to 10,500. It expanded into other neighborhoods, a few valleys that are pretty open with homes, but also a lot of trails and vegetation. Definitely not densely populated, but still residential. Fire officials have said it was human caused, but didn't share a lot more detail. Here's Fire Chief Richard Edwards from Truckee Meadows Fire Protection District at a press conference Monday.
13: We do know that the fire was human caused. We do not know if it was intentional or unintentional. More than likely, this fire will be classified as undetermined.
11: So officials have said that 30 homes were destroyed. Is that number expected to grow?
12: Yes. So fire officials said yesterday that they were able to send teams into some of these communities to do initial damage assessments, but they added that there are more businesses and homes affected. So they do expect that number to go up. Luckily, no deaths have been reported at this point, though there are a few injuries among firefighters and civilians. There have been big power outages in parts of the city impacting thousands of people. That's partly because the utility turned off power in some places to reduce fire risk, and partly because poles were damaged. All the Reno schools were closed yesterday and will be closed today. And while firefighters have increased containment, a lot of people are still evacuated.
11: Now, you had a chance to talk with some people who have been evacuated. What are you hearing from them?
12: Yeah, so I spent some time yesterday at the Reno Sparks Convention Center, which is serving as a shelter for evacuees and is being run by the Red Cross. They say over 400 people were there Saturday, though the number has dropped quite a bit since then. One evacuee I spoke with was 78-year-old Linda Wooten. She lives in Lemon Valley. And she evacuated Saturday after her sister called and told her she needed to go out. She says she's still worried about her home, but she doesn't know if it has burned. And she emphasized the most important thing is protecting people's lives.
14: Hey, it's a possession. It can be replaced. Lives can't, is what I'm saying. Lives are very precious.
12: For her and many others, there's still a lot of uncertainty. They don't know when they will be able to return home.
11: You know, Marie, the whole West is having a very active fire season, but what about Reno?
12: Yeah, other fires started around here earlier in August. They were a bit further north, and they burned in less populated areas than neighborhoods affected by this fire. But we did see people there evacuate as well as livestock and horses.
11: That is KUNR's Maria Palma. Maria, thank you.
12: Thank you.
10: A Texas court is holding a hearing today in a high-profile custody battle over a baby born with a heart deformity to a surrogate. A California couple and a woman from Alaska who was hired as their surrogate have conflicting stories about what they planned before the baby was born. The case has raised questions about abortion and surrogacy in three states with very different laws. KERA's Toluwani Osibamowo is covering this. Good morning.
15: Good morning.
10: Okay, so lay out the key people in this case and what's at the center of the dispute.
15: Yeah, so the folks you need to know here are husband and wife Nasheen Gilgar and Omar Ahmed from Los Angeles. According to court documents, they are the genetic parents of the baby. The couple hired Alaska nurse McKenna West as their surrogate last August, and as part of the deal, she was to get an abortion in the case of a fetal abnormality if the intended parents requested it. So this past April, the baby was diagnosed with hypoplastic left heart syndrome, which is when the left side of the heart is not formed properly. West says once Ahmed and Gilgar learned about the fetus's heart condition, they wanted an abortion. And according to court filings at the Associated Press cites, the couple says West agreed to an abortion, but she changed her mind. NPR has not verified these court filings. So the couple's court filing says that they then pivoted to figuring out post-birth care in California, but West says they pressured and threatened her into getting an abortion and they refused surgery. Now, the parents have denied refusing surgery in court filings. So West says that she fled to Texas where she believed the baby could get the care he needed at hospitals in Dallas that could perform the necessary heart procedure.
10: What does the law say about abortion clauses in surrogacy contracts and who has the authority to make decisions?
15: Like much of this case, the answer to that is complicated. A clause like that is allowed in surrogacy cases. If this were a case where all states had involved had looser rules on abortion, the surrogate would be allowed to make the decision and just suffer the financial consequences. Arthur Kaplan is with the New York University School of Medicine, and he's one of the country's leading bioethics experts. Here's what he had to say about the issue.
16: I think that has to be made clear. Again, if you hire someone in the contract, you can't make her end the pregnancy unless she wants to. She's in charge of the baby until the baby is born.
15: Now that the baby is born, it's about who can make decisions for the baby. There's already an agreement in California stating that Gilgar and Ahmed are the baby's parents.
10: Texas Attorney General Ken Paxton and anti-abortion groups have gotten involved here. How has their involvement shaped the case?
15: Yeah, so anti-abortion groups have been involved by helping get West from Alaska to Texas and defending her in court. Paxton is a Republican who has been a staunch anti-abortion advocate, and touting those beliefs is important, especially amid his Senate race. He asked the court to force Texas hospitals to provide care if the baby was born alive, no matter what anyone else said.
10: So how is the baby doing now, and what happens for him next?
15: So as of last week, the baby has received surgery. His intended parents have named him Rumi, but West, the Texas AG's office, and groups that have supported West refer to him as baby Gabriel. Right now, there is a temporary restraining order in place that prevents West from seeing, holding, transporting, or making medical decisions for the baby. Today's hearing would decide whether to uphold that restraining order. West is relying on the part of Texas law that states the person that gives birth to the baby is their mother. There's an exception for surrogacy, but West is saying that the California contract that made Gilgar and Ahmed the baby's parents is invalid, which they, of course, deny.
10: That's Toluwani Osibamowo from member station KERA in Dallas. Thank you for your reporting.
15: Of course.

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4: Good morning. The Dallas Police Department will provide security at the midterm Republican convention next month. How much is this costing Dallas, and will it be reimbursed? I'm Nicole Osei, and this is Morning Edition. The Supreme Court issued a ruling that appears to favor President Trump's order to restrict mail-in voting ahead of the midterms.
5: The Supreme Court did not weigh in on whether Trump's order is legal.
4: We'll dissect what the ruling does mean for mail-in voting on 90.1 KERA News.
6: Live from NPR News in Washington, I'm Janine Hurst. President Trump's super PAC is spending hundreds of thousands of dollars in the final hours before the polls close in South Carolina to support Darlene Graham for Senate. As NPR's Tamara Keith reports, Trump endorsed Graham, the sister of the late Senator Lindsey Graham.
7: MAGA Inc. is sitting on more than $400 million in campaign cash, but hasn't been spending it. Now the super PAC is injecting $827,000 in last-minute assistance to Darlene Graham for get-out-the-vote phone calls and text messages. Trump also held a rally for Graham last Friday, begging South Carolinians to get out and vote for her in what is expected to be a low-turnout special primary runoff against Republican Congress. Congressman Ralph Norman.
8: What I really want you to do is pretend, please, that I'm on the ballot. Just come and vote. It's so important.
7: The power of Trump's endorsement is also on the line. Tamara Keith, NPR News.
6: President Trump's threats of an economic D-Day on Iran became warnings for countries to sever financial ties with Tehran as he tries to find an off-ramp to the U.S.-Israeli war that's now in its sixth month. Treasury Secretary Scott Bessent told countries they could face sanctions if they don't. Adam Zubin worked in the George W. Bush, Obama, and Trump administrations. He's now a professor with Johns Hopkins University School of Advanced Studies.
9: The whole game here is how can the U.S. get third countries to constrain their ties with Iran, whether that's China or places like Turkey, places like India. Secretary Bessent talked about a quiet outreach campaign with people from Treasury and State going out to capitals around the world to persuade them that this is in their interest to be cutting off and cracking down on Iranian sanctions evasion.
6: Speaking there to NPR's Morning Edition. The investigation continues into an alleged cocaine ring at Penn State, where drug dealers allegedly used two frat houses to sell drugs to students. NPR's Brian Mann reports the big substance use risk on U.S. campuses isn't cocaine, it's alcohol.
10: The drug bust at Penn State was headline-grabbing. 14 people arrested, fraternity pledges allegedly helping process cocaine sold at campus parties. But federal research shows cocaine use among college-age Americans has actually been dropping fast. Megan Patrick at the University of Michigan is one of the co-authors of an annual report studying substance use.
11: There's been a decrease over the past 5 years in cocaine use among young adults in the U.S. The prevalence overall is about 5%.
10: Alcohol use among college-age Americans has also fallen, but federal research shows about half of young adults still drink. The National Institute on Alcohol Abuse and Alcoholism estimates that as many as 1,500 college students die each year from causes linked to alcohol. Brian Mann, NPR News.
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12: 7:04, and this is KERA News. I'm Sam Baker. The Republican midterm convention in Dallas next month is going to cost the police department nearly $2 million. That estimate comes from Emergency Management Director Kevin Oden.
13: Our focus between now and September 9th is to continue doing that planning work every day, make sure the city's prepared, whittle down our costs to get to exactly what we know this thing is going to be, and then seek reimbursement.
12: The city's still figuring out how much the event will cost Dallas Fire Rescue. Officials say the Secret Service historically has not reimbursed the city on expenses. Governor Greg Abbott is asking a federal judge to reject Minnesota's effort to force the extradition of an ICE officer being held in Texas. The Texas Newsroom's Lucio Vasquez reports.
14: Abbott says Texas is still investigating whether ICE officer Christian Castro can legally be considered a fugitive. Castro faces assault charges in Minnesota for allegedly shooting and injuring a man during an immigration operation. But Abbott says Castro returned to Texas on orders from ICE rather than fleeing Minnesota. Minnesota sued Abbott last week to force Castro's extradition and is asking a federal judge to keep Castro jailed beyond a 90-day limit that expires this week. Both sides are due in federal court on Tuesday. I'm Lucio Vasquez in Houston.
12: Texas Agriculture Commissioner Sid Miller says frustration among rural Republicans over data centers, transmission lines, and other state policies has grown so intense he and some other GOP voters may refuse to vote for some Republican candidates in the November election. Texas Public Radio's David Martin Davies has more.
15: Miller lost his re-election bid in the Republican primary to Nate Sheets and won't be on the November ballot. Speaking Monday on Texas Public Radio's The Source, Miller said there are Republican candidates that he cannot vote for, although he declined to identify them.
16: There's some that I just can't. I'm not going to say who, but I'm not alone. I'm still out every day on the road, and people tell me that all the time. They just can't. They may not be going to vote for a Democrat, but they're just going to have to leave it blank.
15: Miller said the backlash could result in some Republicans losing in the November 3rd general election because the Republican Party is on the wrong side of a number of issues.
16: One is data centers. Another is flock cameras. Another is THC. Another, especially in rural Texas, is school choice. The school voucher thing has upset a lot of people.
15: Miller, a longtime supporter of President Donald Trump, also said rural Texans are upset over Trump's plan to temporarily drop tariffs on as much as 300,000 metric tons of imported ground beef in an effort to reduce grocery prices, which he said will result in more ranchers in Texas going bankrupt. I'm David Martin Davies in San Antonio.
12: This is KERA News.
17: From AI to EVs, China is outpacing the U.S. in funding innovation. Why China is funneling billions of dollars to remake its economy and what that means for the U.S. That's next time on Think, today at noon on KERA News.

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1: Here with you on a Tuesday on 90.1 KERA News, I'm Nicole Osei. Treasury Secretary Scott Bessent says President Trump has been speaking with world leaders to urge them to join the U.S. in crippling Iran's economy as Tehran strikes a defiant tone at the threats. Will this latest round of warnings have an impact on this war? We'll consider that question at 7:34 on KERA News.
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1: The midterm Republican convention takes place next month, and the Dallas Police Department will provide security. How much will it cost the city, and will it be reimbursed? KERA News is keeping track of the upcoming convention and the costs. Stay with us for the details. Well, we've got another extreme heat warning in effect until 9 p.m. today. At a high near 105, slightly windy out. Tonight, mostly clear, still windy with a low near 82. Got a slight chance of showers and thunderstorms after 4 p.m. tomorrow. Again, sunny and hot with a high near 104, but it's going to feel like 109. Wednesday night, partly cloudy and much cooler with a low near 80. This is KERA News.
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6: This is Morning Edition from NPR News. I'm Michelle Martin.
7: And I'm Layla Faldin. Good morning. A private arbiter has ordered the Washington Post to reinstate an opinion columnist that the paper fired last year after she wrote on social media about the assassination of conservative activist Charlie Kirk. That firing raised questions about whether the dismissal was fair or meant to silence her particular view. Karen Atiyah is that columnist and joins us now. Good morning.
8: Good morning, Layla.
7: So, Karen, when you first heard that the Post would have to reinstate you and pay back pay, as I understand it, after a year-long fight, what was your first reaction?

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1: Live from NPR News in Washington, I'm Kristen Wright. While the Trump administration is stepping up financial sanctions on Iran, the UN is proposing to act as a neutral arbiter to get some goods flowing through the Strait of Hormuz. NPR's Michelle Kellerman has more.
2: The U.S. and Israeli war against Iran and Iranian and proxy attacks on ships in the Strait of Hormuz and the Red Sea are all having a big impact on the flow of energy, fertilizer, and other essential commodities. So, too, is Russia's war against Ukraine. U.N. Secretary General Antonio Guterres is calling on everyone to respect international law and allow civilian trade.
3: Maritime choke points must never become instruments of coercion. And the world's food supply must never become collateral damage of conflict.
2: He says the UN is ready to monitor civilian shipping in the Strait of Hormuz, but countries involved in the conflict need to agree. Michelle Kellerman, NPR News, Washington.
1: President Trump says on Truth Social this morning he's considering changing the name of Lake Ontario to Lake America, and that the U.S. doesn't expect to be doing much business with Ontario any longer. Ontario is home to Canada's auto industry. The U.S. and Canada are locked in a trade dispute. Canada is supposed to announce retaliatory measures today against new U.S. tariffs. 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
4: Live from the Texas Newsroom, I'm Matt Harab. Governor Abbott is asking a federal judge to reject Minnesota's effort to force the extradition of an ICE officer being held in Texas. Here's our Lucio Vasquez.
5: Abbott says Texas is still investigating whether ICE officer Christian Castro can legally be considered a fugitive. Castro faces assault charges in Minnesota for allegedly shooting and injuring a man during an immigration operation. But Abbott says Castro returned to Texas on orders from ICE rather than fleeing Minnesota. Minnesota sued Abbott last week to force Castro's extradition and is asking a federal judge to keep Castro jailed beyond a 90-day limit that expires this week. Both sides are due in federal court on Tuesday. I'm Lucio Vasquez in Houston.
4: Wildfires are plaguing parts of Texas, the largest of which is the Ross Fire west of Fort Worth. It burned 50,000 acres and is only 5% contained. Evacuations have been ordered for Jack County. Residents in Palopino County are being advised to leave as well. Numerous other fires have also broken out across Texas, fueled by wind, high temperatures, and a lack of rain. Amarillo city officials are asking residents to cut back on water usage. Assistant City Manager Donnie Hooper says the panhandle has been sweltering under intense heat.
6: Amarillo's facing an exceptionally hot and dry summer. We all know that. Since June, we have had 34 days that have been over 100 degrees. If you compare that to a typical summer in Amarillo, we normally have about 5.
4: He says the region has also only had about 4.5 inches of rainfall since January. And the Bernie All-Star baseball team has been eliminated from the Little League World Series. They lost their second game yesterday to a team from Ohio. I'm Matt Harab in the Texas Newsroom.
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12: It's Morning Edition from NPR News. I'm Leila Fadel.
13: And I'm Michelle Martin. The Trump administration's economic offensive to isolate Iran needs support from around the world. Treasury Secretary Scott Bessent on Monday warned countries he says are helping Iran evade sanctions. But it's unclear how far the White House is prepared to go to punish governments still doing business with Iran.
12: NPR international correspondent Aya Batraoui is in Dubai covering the latest round of U.S. sanctions. Good morning, Aya.
14: Good morning, Leila.
12: Okay, the United Arab Emirates, where you are, was among the first to announce last week it was cutting off commercial and trade ties with Iran. Are other countries joining Trump's economic pressure campaign?
14: So reactions from other Gulf allies have so far been muted. You know, some already only had dismal trade ties with Iran before this war, whereas the UAE was among Iran's top international trade partners, according to data by the World Trade Organization. And the U.S. needs more countries to fall in line with these measures because while U.S. sanctions have crippled Iran's economy, Trump wants to crush, not just cripple, its revenue in order to force a change. Treasury Secretary Scott Bessent says Trump's been phoning world leaders to join him in isolating Iran. And he didn't name which leaders Trump called, but listed some of the ways that countries operate in what he calls the gray zone.
15: Iran's enablers purchase, transport its petroleum. They facilitate the flow of its finances through exchange houses and free trade zones. They welcome Iran's flights and maintain registries on its behalf. They turn a blind eye to seaborne fuel transfers and overland transits.
12: Aya, listening to Bessent's words there, what stands out to you?
14: Well, what stands out isn't just that he called out the purchase of Iranian oil, Leila, but also welcoming flights from Iran and overland transits. And if we look at flights, there are still flights as of today on Iran Air to Dubai, connecting Iranians to the biggest airport in the world for international transit. And I checked flights on Iran's Mahan Air as well this morning, and it's flying to neighboring Oman, as well as Turkey, Russia, China, even the tropical Thai holiday destination of Phuket. And as for overland transits, Pakistan, which has emerged as the lead mediator between Washington and Tehran in this war, has plans to expand annual bilateral trade with Iran by more than threefold to $10 billion annually. During this war, Pakistan also opened more land routes for non-sanctioned goods from other countries to enter Iran. But the most consequential country here is China, which is the biggest importer and buyer of Iranian oil. China's foreign ministry today slammed the White House's latest measures against Iran, calling them, quote, illicit unilateral sanctions that have no basis in international law. China says economic wars only escalate the conflict and disrupt global financial order, and says it isn't going to cut off Iran. Mm. China has had to dig into its oil reserves to weather the fallout from this war as the biggest buyer of both Iranian and Saudi oil.
12: And what have we heard from the Iranian government? Has there been a reaction?
14: Sure. I mean, last night, Iran's economy minister Ali Madanizadeh brushed aside the White House's economic D-Day. So that's him on state TV saying Iran's been planning this for a long time and is ready with a two-year plan to manage the fallout. And Iranian politicians, Leila, are casting this new economic offensive by Washington as evidence that the U.S. military offensive failed to cower Iran. But I will say here, Iran's central bank chief did hint last week that the economic situation now is harder than it has been in decades, with both oil revenues and taxes being affected.
12: That's NPR's Aya Batraoui in Dubai. Thank you for your reporting.
14: Thanks, Leila.
13: For more on this, we've called Ebtisam Al-Ketbi. She is president of the Emirates Policy Center. That's an independent think tank based in the United Arab Emirates that focuses on geopolitical developments in the Persian Gulf. Welcome. Thank you for joining us.
16: Thank you for having me.
13: As we just heard from our correspondent, Aya Batraoui, the UAE officially cut off all trade and financial transactions with Iran last week. As briefly as you can you give us a sense of why?
16: Well, the UAE cut its financial and commercial relation with Iran for a combination of security, strategic, and financial reasons. It would be too narrow to interpret the decision simply as retaliation for the two Iranian ballistic missiles detected on 18th of August. Although that incidents clearly accelerate the politically reinforced the move, the UAE said the missile had been launched from Iran towards maritime traffic with one falling inside Emirati territorial waters. But more fundamentally, Abu Dhabi appears to have concluded that economic relationship with Iran had become a strategic vulnerability. Iranian attacks on UAE linked shipping, persistent pressure around Hormuz, and Tehran's willingness to use maritime insecurity as leverage created a situation in which extensive economic ties were increasingly difficult to separate from national security considerations.
13: Do you expect other countries to follow the UAE or in some way follow the U.S. call to punish Iran?
16: Well, look, from my point of view, I think this sanctions is not only purely economic. It is political and strategic to touch the justification of Iranian, not to open the Hormuz, okay, and not to control the Strait system. Now, who will follow? Now, we are talking about the many UAE has that big relation. Of course, the others under this severe sanctions, they will follow, definitely. Now, if we are talking about the others like Chinese, the Chinese foreign ministry said they will today, as Reuters news, that they will continue their relation with Iran. But if you are talking about the impact of that on the Gulf, this will therefore not be purely economic. It will unfold across three interconnected dimensions, financial, commercial, and security related. So for sure, the other Gulfs will follow UAE.
13: Iran has said that Iran will consider any countries that partner in this campaign as enemies. Do you think that that's true? And that further retaliation directed at the UAE and others will follow?
16: I think this is the last time Iran will have. And yes, that sanctions will trigger a military action from Iran. But as I'm following also Iran, they are still, what they said about the Pakistani mediation, that they are still looking to be back to the same negotiation has been stopped before. So I think this is the last. And we have to understand there is a conflict between the politician and the IRGC.
13: All right. We have to leave it there for now. Thank you so much. That's Ebtisam Al-Ketbi, president of the Emirates Policy Center. Thank you so much for sharing these insights with us.
16: Thank you.
13: Later today on All Things Considered, the WNBA season is well underway. The league has gained fast popularity, but that breakthrough in women's sports has been coupled with an escalation in abuse and threats against the players. Hear about a team taking a new approach to tackling the problem by partnering with national security groups. 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
7: 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Thanks for being here. Trade negotiations between the United States and Canada are heating up. 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
17: High hospital prices are part of what makes healthcare so expensive. Indiana is one state that is taking an aggressive approach to rein in those costs. 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
0: 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Ben Abbott believes that investing in neighborhoods and strengthening community connections contributes to a city where families and businesses can flourish. Hello, Ben.
18: UT Southwestern Medical Center, named the number one hospital in Dallas-Fort Worth by U.S. News and World Report, and nationally ranked in 11 specialties, including cancer, heart and vascular, and neurological care.
19: For KERA News, I'm Sam Baker. The town of Ponder remains under a boil water notice today. A contractor yesterday struck a water main, causing a loss of pressure within the town's elevated water storage tank. Residents are urged to boil water for 2 minutes and then cool that water before consuming it. The Ponder School District's closed today because of the boil water notice. An investigation continues into the death of a Southwest Airlines flight attendant in Hawaii last week. week. Officials there have identified 50-year-old Jenny Lupton of Cleveland, Oklahoma, but no word yet on the cause or manner of death. Lupton died during a layover in Hawaii. Detectives are reviewing surveillance video, interviewing people, and examining evidence as part of the investigation. Lupton worked as a Southwest Airlines flight attendant for 29 years. And construction of a Pres-IT R-4A presidential helicopter will partially take place in North Texas. Lockheed Martin's subsidiary, Sikorsky Aircraft, last month won a $107 million contract for the design, testing, and integration of rotor blades for the helicopter. Most of that work will take place in Connecticut and Florida, but 2% will be performed in Fort Worth. This is KERA News.
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12: 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I'm Leila Fadel.
13: And I'm Michelle Martin. These days, many college football players leave school early to play in the NFL. One player is reversing that trend. Cleveland Browns tight end Daquan Wright hasn't played in the program yet, but he says he's leaving the team to play for his old college coach, Lane Kiffin. That would make him the first NFL player to return to college competition. Ralph Russo, senior college sports writer for The Athletic, is with us now to tell us more about this. Good morning, Ralph. Thanks for joining us.
20: Good morning. How are you?
13: Good. So how is it that a professional player like Daquan Wright can return to playing college sports?
20: As with so many things in college sports these days, it all started with a lawsuit. He and about 30 other former college athletes sued the NCAA in a court in Louisiana over implementation of a new eligibility rule. The new rule allows for all athletes to have the opportunity to compete for 5 full seasons. Wright's eligibility and others like him ended last school year and expired after only 4 full seasons under the old rule. So a lot of athletes, Wright included, decided to sue to try to get an extra year from the NCAA, saying that you should have applied this to us. What makes Wright's case and the case in Louisiana unique is it involved about a dozen and a half football players, including a handful like him who had signed with NFL teams and taken part in at least a little bit of training camp this season.
13: But don't the NCAA rules prohibit players from returning to college after signing pro contracts and having agents? I mean, like, I think, you know, we're familiar with pro athletes when they retire. Sometimes they go back to school to finish their degree or something like that. But he's still in his active playing year. So don't the NCAA

0: This platform is in line with Trump's legislative agenda.
1: But other than that, we're going to call them out for what they're doing to this country. Faith, family, and freedom are what the Democrats are against.
0: For Republican voters, the economy and affordability are the top issues. Russell Lee, a retiree, says he worries about younger people who may not have a set income.
2: The groceries are expensive and gas is expensive and we're retired, you know. I mean, we're set where we're at, but I understand how tough it could be on young people.
0: The winner of the special election primary runoff will then face off against the Democratic nominee for the U.S. Senate, Annie Andrews, a pediatrician, in the November election. For NPR News, I'm Gavin Jackson in Columbia, South Carolina.
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4: It's Tuesday, 8:19 on 90.1 KERA News. Nicole Osei here. Officials have confirmed more than 30 structures have burned in the Hawk Fire just northwest of Reno, Nevada. We'll take a closer look at what's happening on the ground and what communities are facing at 8:34 on KERA News.
5: High hospital prices are part of what makes healthcare so expensive. Indiana is one state that is taking an aggressive approach to rein in those costs. More on All Things Considered from NPR News.
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4: The midterm Republican convention takes place next month, and the Dallas Police Department will provide security. How much will it cost the city, and will it recoup that cost? KERA News is keeping track of the upcoming convention and the costs. Stay with us for the details. We've got another extreme heat warning in effect until 9 p.m. today, with a high near 105, slightly windy out. Tonight, mostly clear and still windy with a low near 82. We've got a slight chance of showers and thunderstorms after 4 p.m. tomorrow. Again, sunny and hot with a high near 104, but it's going to feel like 109. Wednesday night, partly cloudy with a low near 80. And on Thursday, same story, a high near 100. This is KERA News.
3: 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From the estate of Joan V. Kroc, whose bequest serves as an enduring investment in the future of public radio, and seeks to help NPR produce programming that meets the highest standards of public service in journalism and cultural expression. And from the sustaining members of this NPR station.
9: This is Morning Edition from NPR News. I'm Leila Faldin.
10: And I'm Michelle Martin. Good morning. Normally, an historian like Jill Lepore writes about the past. In her case, best-selling, prize-winning histories about politics and the law. But Lepore sees a real and compelling danger in an inescapable phenomenon of the present, one which she says compelled her to write her latest book. It's called The Rise and Fall of the Artificial State, and Jill Lepore is here to tell us what that is. Good morning. Thank you so much for joining us.
11: Hey, good morning. Thanks so much for having me.
10: So, everybody's heard by this time about artificial intelligence, but what is the artificial state?
11: It's the successor state to a liberal democracy, right? A kind of a new kind of state that is fast emerging, in which public discourse is owned by and controlled by privately owned corporations. And much of the functions of nation states are being taken over by corporations and run by machinery. So it's essentially government by machine instead of government by consent.
10: And you're saying that this has really already happened to some degree.
11: I think it's very much underway. And what I wanted to do in writing the book was to name it.

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1: Good morning. You're listening to 90.1 KERE News. I'm Nicole Osei. A border crossing in Arizona opened to cattle from Mexico for the first time in more than a year. That's despite a parasite being found on the Mexican side, and U.S. ranchers aren't happy about it. Just ahead at 8:45, we'll discuss more of how this impacts the cattle industry and consumers on KERE News.
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3: Live from NPR News in Washington, I'm Kristen Wright. Canada is supposed to announce its latest move against the U.S. in the escalating trade war. Dan Karpinchuk reports the insults are flying between President Trump and Ontario Premier Doug Ford.
4: In a social media post, Trump referred to Ford as the, quote, less charismatic, intelligent, and overall unimpressive brother of the late, great Rob Ford. He was the former mayor of Toronto who admitted to smoking crack cocaine while in office and was caught in a series of drinking scandals. Premier Doug Ford was quick to reply.
5: I don't respond to a dictator like President Trump. I'm not going to take any advice off a guy that's the king of bankruptcies.
4: Ford went on to say Trump is actually taxing his own people through tariffs on Canada. Ford says he will throw everything he can at the Trump White House, even consider putting an export tariff on electricity to the U.S. For NPR News, I'm Dan Karpinchuk in Toronto.
3: Additional 50% tariffs on about 5% of Canadian exports took effect over the weekend, and President Trump is threatening more levies on Canada. The Supreme Court is allowing the Trump administration to resume implementing key parts of President Trump's executive order that restricts mail-in voting ahead of the midterm elections. But a separate nationwide ruling remains in place for now, blocking the Postal Service from following Trump's order. This is NPR News from Washington.
6: Live from the Texas Newsroom, I'm Matt Harab. Evacuations have been ordered for areas west of Fort Worth because of a large wildfire that has burned more than 50,000 acres. Officials are warning residents in portions of Jack and Palo Pinto counties to evacuate as the fire spreads rapidly. The fire is the largest among a series of wildfires that have broken out across the state. Meanwhile, President Donald Trump will headline a Republican National Committee fundraiser in Houston this Thursday aimed at boosting Attorney General Ken Paxton's bid for the U.S. Senate. Our Andrew Schneider reports Trump is pledging to spend hundreds of millions of dollars to keep the Senate in Republican hands this November.
7: Federal Election Commission records say the pro-Trump super PAC MAGA Incorporated raised more than $400 million as of the end of July. John Link, senior vice president of data at Ad Impact, says that spending driven by President Trump plus Democratic spending will push the overall cost of the Texas Senate race alone to more than $440 million by Election Day.
8: That would make it the second most expensive Senate race in history.
7: Democratic State Representative James Tallarico has heavily outspent Paxton since their respective primaries. Link says Paxton is likely to boost spending dramatically after September 4th. Federal election laws require lower advertising costs within 60 days of a general election. I'm Andrew Schneider in Houston.
6: And a hearing is scheduled for today in Brownsville on the extradition request from Minnesota for an ICE agent held in a Texas jail. Governor Abbott has resisted sending Christian Castro back to Minnesota, saying he doubts he meets the definition of a fugitive. Castro was charged with assault during an immigration crackdown earlier this year. I'm Matt Harab in the Texas Newsroom.
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12: This is Morning Edition from NPR News. I'm Leila Fadel.
13: And I'm Michelle Martin. Good morning. Fire crews are making progress on a blaze just northwest of Reno, Nevada. About 15,000 people are still under go-now evacuation orders. Tens of thousands more are under less severe warnings. KUNR's Maria Palma has been covering the fire, and she's with us now. Good morning. Thanks so much for being with us.
14: Thanks for having me.
13: So what do we know about how this all started?
14: So the fire is called the Hawk Fire. It broke out Saturday in the foothills right behind a residential neighborhood about 13 miles northwest of downtown Reno. That day, there was a red flag warning. So really dry conditions and strong winds. That whipped the fire up really fast. In one day, it went from 15 acres or so to 10,500. It expanded into other neighborhoods, a few valleys that are pretty open with homes, but also a lot of trails and vegetation. Definitely not densely populated, but still residential. Fire officials have said it was human caused, but didn't share a lot more detail. Here's Fire Chief Richard Edwards from Truckee Meadows Fire Protection District at a press conference Monday.
15: We do know that the fire was human caused. We do not know if it was intentional or unintentional. More than likely, this fire will be classified as undetermined.
13: So officials have said that 30 homes were destroyed. Is that number expected to grow?
14: Yes. So fire officials said yesterday that they were able to send teams into some of these communities to do initial damage assessments, but they added that there are more businesses and homes affected, so they do expect that number to go up. Luckily, no deaths have been reported at this point, though there are a few injuries among firefighters and civilians. There have been big power outages in parts of the city impacting thousands of people. That's partly because the utility turned off power in some places to reduce fire risk, and partly because poles were damaged. All the Reno schools were closed yesterday and will be closed today. And while firefighters have increased containment, a lot of people are still evacuated.
13: Now, you had a chance to talk with some people who have been evacuated. What are you hearing from them?
14: Yeah, so I spent some time yesterday at the Reno Sparks Convention Center, which is serving as a shelter for evacuees and is being run by the Red Cross. They say over 400 people were there Saturday, though the number has dropped quite a bit since then. One evacuee I spoke with was 78-year-old Linda Wooten. She lives in Lemon Valley. And she evacuated Saturday after her sister called and told her she needed to go out. She says she's still worried about her home, but she doesn't know if it has burned. And she emphasized the most important thing is protecting people's lives.
16: Hey, it's a possession. It can be replaced. Lives can't, is what I'm saying. Lives are very precious.
14: For her and many others, there's still a lot of uncertainty. They don't know when they will be able to return home.
13: You know, Marie, the whole West is having a very active fire season, but what about Reno?
14: Yeah, other fires started around here earlier in August. They were a bit further north, and they burned in less populated areas than neighborhoods affected by this fire. But we did see people there evacuate as well as livestock and horses.
13: That is KUNR's Maria Palma. Maria, thank you.
14: Thank you.
12: A Texas court is holding a hearing today in a high-profile custody battle over a baby born with a heart deformity to a surrogate. A California couple and a woman from Alaska who was hired as their surrogate have conflicting stories about what they planned before the baby was born. The case has raised questions about abortion and surrogacy in three states with very different laws. KERA's Toluwani Osibamowo is covering this. Good morning.
17: Good morning.
12: Okay, so lay out the key people in this case and what's at the center of the dispute.
17: Yeah, so the folks you need to know here are husband and wife Nasheen Gilgar and Omar Ahmed from Los Angeles. According to court documents, they are the genetic parents of the baby. The couple hired Alaska nurse McKenna West as their surrogate last August. And as part of the deal, she was to get an abortion in the case of a fetal abnormality if the intended parents requested it. So this past April, the baby was diagnosed with hypoplastic left heart syndrome, which is when the left side of the heart is not formed properly. West says once Ahmed and Gilgar learned about the fetus's heart condition, they wanted an abortion. And according to court filings at the Associated Press cites, the couple says West agreed to an abortion, but she changed her mind. NPR has not verified these court filings. So the couple's court filing says that they then pivoted to figuring out post-birth care in California, but West says they pressured and threatened her into getting an abortion and they refused surgery. Now, the parents have denied refusing surgery in court filings. So West says that she fled to Texas where she believed the baby could get the care he needed at hospitals in Dallas that could perform the necessary heart procedure.
12: What does the law say about abortion clauses in surrogacy contracts and who has the authority to make decisions?
17: Like much of this case, the answer to that is complicated. A clause like that is allowed in surrogacy cases. If this were a case where all states involved had looser rules on abortion, the surrogate would be allowed to make the decision and just suffer the financial consequences. Arthur Kaplan is with the New York University School of Medicine, and he's one of the country's leading bioethics experts. Here's what he had to say about the issue.
18: I think that has to be made clear. Again, if you hire someone in the contract, you can't make her end the pregnancy unless she wants to. She's in charge of the baby until the baby is born.
17: Now that the baby is born, it's about who can make decisions for the baby. There's already an agreement in California stating that Gilgar and Ahmed are the baby's parents.
12: Texas Attorney General Ken Paxton and anti-abortion groups have gotten involved here. How has their involvement shaped the case?
17: Yeah, so anti-abortion groups have been involved by helping get West from Alaska to Texas and defending her in court. Paxton is a Republican who has been a staunch anti-abortion advocate, and touting those beliefs is important, especially amid his Senate race. He asked the court to force Texas hospitals to provide care if the baby was born alive, no matter what anyone else said.
12: So how is the baby doing now, and what happens for him next?
17: So as of last week, the baby has received surgery. His intended parents have named him Rumi, but West, the Texas AG's office, and groups that have supported West refer to him as baby Gabriel. Right now, there is a temporary restraining order in place that prevents West from seeing, holding, transporting, or making medical decisions for the baby. Today's hearing would decide whether to uphold that restraining order. West is relying on the part of Texas law that states the person that gives birth to the baby is their mother. There's an exception for surrogacy, but West is saying that the California contract that made Gilgar and Ahmed the baby's parents is invalid, which they, of course, deny.
12: That's Toluwani Osibamowo from member station KERA in Dallas. Thank you for your reporting.
17: Of course.

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1: Here with you on a Tuesday on 90.1 KERA News, I'm Nicole Osei. President Trump imposed a 50% tariff on certain Canadian imports that has not gone over well with the Canadian people.
2: When your back's against the wall, it tends to stiffen your spine. And Canadians are not in a mood for any kind of surrender or even major concessions.
1: Now, Canada's prime minister promised to retaliate with new tariffs on U.S. goods. We'll dive into the situation at 8:51 on KERA News.
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6: For KERA News, I'm Sam Baker. Six Flags Entertainment Corporation's relocating to Arlington. The company today said it will move its corporate headquarters from Charlotte, North Carolina, where it's been since 2020, to its current offices in Arlington by March of next year. CEO John Reilly said the move supports the company's long-term vision for growth. It also reconnects the company with the community where the Six Flags legacy began more than six decades ago. A fourth candidate's running for Denton City Council District 1. Former Missouri State House member Ward Friends entered the race Sunday. That's more than a year after moving to Denton. He's running against Sonny Busby, Chris Cox, and Michael Herron to replace Jordan Villarreal, who resigned from the District 1 seat late last month. And the Fort Worth Fire Department is getting a new leader. Assistant Chief James Horton will take over as interim chief Monday, the same day Raymond Hill officially retires from the job. This is KERA News.
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0: It's Morning Edition from NPR News. I'm Leila Fadel.
8: And I'm Michelle Martin. Good morning. The U.S. is starting to lift a ban on Mexican livestock, with beef prices in the U.S. at record highs. The ban was put in place to protect against a flesh-eating parasite. KGZZ's Nina Kravinsky was in Douglas, Arizona on Monday as a herd of nearly 700 crossed through the 30-foot border wall.
9: For the first time in more than a year, a group of U.S. Customs and Border Protection officers are unlatching a lock on a giant door built into the towering rust-colored border wall. Before long, a wrangler from the Mexico side chases a group of 20 or so steers under the barbed wire overhead and into Arizona. On Monday, U.S. and Mexican livestock inspectors put new protocols to the test to make sure none of these animals are infested with the New World screwworm parasite. The flesh-eating parasite burrows into wounds of warm-blooded animals and can be deadly if left untreated. Mexico has been in a year-plus battle against the New World screwworm, which earlier this summer made its way into Texas despite the border closure.
10: It's obviously a really concerning parasite. It could have devastating impacts on just the health and viability and the economic impacts of our livestock producers.
9: U.S. Department of Agriculture Undersecretary Dudley Hoskins. Mexico has nearly 2,000 active cases of screwworm. The Mexican state of Sonora, where these cattle are coming from, just registered its first case last week. But officials on both sides of the border were confident Monday that their new protocols, like heightened inspections and screwworm-sniffing dogs, were enough to be sure the parasite wasn't coming through the wall. Alan Huddleston is the lead vet at USDA's Animal and Plant Health Inspection Service, or APHIS.
11: We have designed an animal import protocol for cattle that will assure that cattle that are imported into the United States legally and using our import protocol will have a negligible risk of bringing New World screwworm into the country.
9: If all goes well in Douglas, Huddleston says, other cattle crossing ports will reopen in the coming months. The border reopening comes as the Trump administration looks for a way to ease high beef prices. The U.S. cattle herd is at its lowest level in around 75 years, according to USDA data, driving up prices for consumers and making U.S. ranchers' animals more valuable. Rancher Frank Gumbreeze cares for a few dozen cattle in the community of Double Adobe, Arizona, just north of Douglas. As the parasite has crept closer to the border, he's tried to be diligent about making sure his animals don't have screwworm.
12: I go to the ranch at least 24 hours. I'm trying to put another hour into the day so I can be 25, because you have to look at the animal.
9: He trusts the inspection process to only let in healthy animals, and he prefers this solution to President Trump's recent announcement on Truth Social that the United States would ease tariffs on ground beef imports. That plan drew backlash from U.S. cattle ranchers and the industry's lobby, as well as from Republicans in Congress. Gumbreeze agrees.
12: And it's going to hurt us down the road. Prices are going to take a drop.
9: In the meantime, cattle jostle as they hurtle through the border wall, screwworm free. For NPR News, I'm Nina Kravinsky in Douglas, Arizona.

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1: Thanks for sticking with 90.1 KEI News this morning. Nicole Osei here. The Texas Water Development Board presented the state's plan at a House committee hearing yesterday, but they didn't include projections for water usage from data centers, which have been a hot topic in recent months. We'll break down why people are demanding these projections be shared publicly in 15 minutes on North Texas Now.
2: High hospital prices are part of what makes healthcare so expensive. Indiana is one state that is taking an aggressive approach to rein in those costs. More on All Things Considered from NPR News.
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1: The Dallas Police Department will provide security at the midterm Republican convention next month. How much will it cost the city, and will it be reimbursed? KERA News is keeping track of the upcoming convention and the costs. Stay with us for the details. Well, we've got another extreme heat warning in effect until 9 p.m. today. High near 105, slightly windy out. Tonight, mostly clear and still windy with a low near 82. We've got a slight chance of showers and thunderstorms after 4 p.m. tomorrow. Again, sunny and hot with a high near 104, but it's going to feel like 109. Wednesday night, partly cloudy and much cooler with the low near 80. 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
0: It's Morning Edition from NPR News. I'm Michelle Martin.
5: And I'm Leila Fadel. Good morning. Canadian Prime Minister Mark Carney is expected to announce new tariffs on American products in retaliation for President Trump's imposition of 50% tariffs on Canadian goods. President Trump has also threatened an additional 50% tariffs on Canadian cars, trucks, vehicle parts, and steel starting on January 1st. The U.S. and Canada's relationship is deteriorating. So what does that mean? For that, we're joined by Drew Fagan. He was a senior official in Canada's Department of Foreign Affairs and International Trade. He's now a professor at the University of Toronto's Monk School of Global Affairs and Public Policy. Professor, good morning and thank you for joining the program.
6: My pleasure. Hi, Leila.
5: Hi. So how much damage to Canada's economy could much higher tariffs on cars, vehicles, steel do?
6: Significant damage. The relationship between Canada and the United States economically is significant. It's significant for the United States as well. The relationship is asymmetrical. Canada's a medium-sized economy, the size of Spain, the size of Brazil. But obviously, we're up against a super heavyweight that's more than 10 times our size. So it's asymmetrical, but it's symbiotic. We both get something from the relationship. That's the way it's worked in the free trade era for more than 40 years. But this is a different situation. And the tariffs that are being imposed, particularly on industries in central Canada, I think it should be said, will be deeply damaging. And that's basically why the Prime Minister Carney, walked away from the table on Friday. The tariffs would have been so high that you had to question whether these industries would continue.
5: Yeah, I mean, the Prime Minister said Trump wants to destroy Canada's major industries and pointed to Canada signing more than 20 trade and security deals with other trading partners. I mean, can that offset the economic hit from the tariffs imposed by the U.S.?
6: The challenge is it really can't, at least in the short term. You know, the relationship is bilateral, Canada-U.S., and most of our exports go to the United States. That's natural in a relationship like this, in which geography dictates much of that. Canada's been talking about diversifying its exports for really generations, and there are opportunities. There's no question we have a pipeline to the West Coast now, another underway to send energy to Asia. There are other steps that we can take. Trade is actually growing with the rest of the world faster than it is with the United States, logically, given the circumstances. Fundamentally, Canada wants to trade with the United States and trade with other parts of the world as well. Part of the challenge with this negotiation is not just that the administration wants to block trade with Canada, but wants to dictate to Canada the terms by which it can trade with other countries in certain circumstances as well. And that's just not on.
5: Now, Trump told Canada's leaders to, quote, fall in line. Ontario's Premier Doug Ford was asked for his response on Monday, and here he is during a press conference carried by CTV News.
7: I don't respond to a dictator like President Trump. A bully like President Trump, as I said before, he's the type of guy in school that would take your lunch money one day, take your toque off your head the next day, and then steal your running shoes. But I'm not going to take any advice off a guy that's the king of bankruptcies.
5: Tough talk like this, insults aimed at Trump, do they hurt or help Carney as he navigates this?
6: So let's think of Carney as the country's ego, an intellect, a leader, well-respected globally, and Ford, the premier of the biggest province, as the id, in effect. He'll get down with Trump. Whether that's effective or not, I don't know, because, you know, many people would say Trump can go lower than anyone. I think what's the challenge here with somebody like Ford is he wants to escalate. And that is not probably smart strategy. What we need to do is meet the United States with regard to tariffs tit for tat. But I don't think that Canada, which is by far the smaller party, would be smart to start cutting off exports.
5: Drew Fagan is a professor at the University of Toronto's Monk School of Global Affairs and Public Policy. Thank you.
6: Thank you very much.
0: Wildlife enthusiasts have been flocking to a park in Northern Virginia looking for some unusual frogs.
8: They're blue green tree frogs, blue individuals of the green tree frog species.
0: Raina Bell is the curator of amphibians and reptiles at the California Academy of Sciences. She studied blue frogs, and that's not easy to do because it turns out they're pretty rare.
8: I still have never found my own blue frog in the wild. For instance, if I had a graduate student who was really interested in studying blue frogs as their dissertation project, I would say that's a terrible idea because you have very little chance of ever finding one in your entire career.
5: Bell first heard rumors of blue tree frogs in Virginia around 7 years ago. Based on recent photographs from Huntley Meadows Park in Alexandria, Bell says it doesn't look like just one frog.
8: At least for that particular species, there are a couple of pockets in sort of the mid-Atlantic area that maybe have higher proportion of these blue individuals.
0: So why exactly do some green tree frogs turn out blue?
8: It could be a mutation in one of the genes that's responsible for either producing or metabolizing yellow pigments.
0: And if you take the yellow out of a green frog, you're left with a blue frog. Bell says the genes that make yellow pigment are not well understood in frogs.
8: The other option is that there's something different about their diet, because for a lot of frog species, they get yellow pigments from their food. And then the third option is that there's something about the environmental conditions.
5: It's not clear whether the blue color helps with survival. Bell's guess is that it hurts.
8: Green frog species usually are green because it helps them blend in with their habitats and not be detected by predators. And so blue tends to be a much more conspicuous or showy color.
5: Bell says there are many unanswered questions. Do the frogs start green and then change into blue? Are they born blue? Do they pass on their color to their offspring? The wildlife hobbyist staking out at the Virginia park may help find answers.
8: Having nature enthusiasts spread out around the world taking pictures of things that they see when they're out is orders of magnitude more powerful than what over a century of scientists have been able to document.
0: So if you run into a blue tree frog, help a scientist out. Take some pictures. This is Morning Edition from NPR News. I'm Michelle Martin.
5: And I'm Leila Fadel.
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12: Coming up next on North Texas Now, data centers use a tremendous amount of water and state agencies are trying to budget for that water use. A hearing yesterday sought answers and we will delve into it. The first few weeks of classes are a critical time for students. The head of communities in schools of the Dallas region will join us live in studio to help us understand when students could use a little extra help. And if you fantasize about the weather being cool enough to take a hike, we've got one that's perfect when the heat finally fades.
13: At every turn, you have like ridges or your beautiful viewpoints, or you have the creeks. You're just immersed in all of it. And I think the coolest part is the springs. You pass about 2-3 different springs on this trail, and this is just like water coming out of rock.
12: That's all coming up here on North Texas Now.
14: Live from NPR News in Washington, I'm Janine Herbst. The Trump administration is preparing to revoke as many as 200,000 visas of foreigners who are currently seeking asylum in the U.S. NPR's Michelle Kellerman reports it's part of its efforts to keep up deportation numbers.
15: State Department spokesperson Tommy Pigott says the department is working with Homeland Security to identify and revoke the visas of foreigners who came to the U.S. claiming to be short-term visitors, but then filed for asylum to stay here permanently. He says these types of visas are issued with a clear understanding that they are for those who intend to return home. He was responding to an Associated Press report on documents that show the department is focusing on B-1 and B-2 visas issued in the last decade. And could amount to an Associated Press report on documents that show the department is focusing on B-1 and B-2 visas issued in the last decade and could amount to 200,000 revocations. Pigott calls it an ongoing process with dynamic numbers. Michelle Kellerman, NPR News, Washington.
14: South Carolina Republicans choose a Senate nominee today in a special primary runoff. President Trump's SUPAC is spending hundreds of thousands of dollars in a last-minute push for the late Senator Lindsey Graham's sister, Darlene, who's serving out the rest of his term. South Carolina Public Radio's Luis Alfredo Garcia has more.
16: GOP voters already narrowed their options to Senator Darlene Graham and Congressman Ralph Norman. Both have been trying to sway people who voted for other candidates in the initial special primary election. 65-year-old Tim Riley attended President Trump's rally for Graham in Myrtle Beach on Friday. He says he's a fan of the president, but didn't rely on endorsements when making a decision.
17: She's new blood into the political arena. It was important to find out what she's about before we cast our votes.
16: He says he will vote for Graham, but he says that's because of her stance against abortion rights and a lack of background in politics, something she's also been criticized for.

0: For NPR News, I'm Luis Alfredo Garcia in Columbia, South Carolina.
1: On Wall Street, stocks opened higher this morning as the renewed trade war between the U.S. and Canada takes shape. NPR's Scott Horsley has more.
2: Canada has promised to retaliate for President Trump's latest trade salvo by matching U.S. tariffs dollar for dollar. Trump imposed 50% taxes on some imports from Canada over the weekend after talks broke down on Friday. Canada spells out its own tariff targets today, and the import taxes are set to take effect after Labor Day. Trump is threatening to slap another round of tariffs on Canadian steel, aluminum, and autos, although so far he's steered clear of adding additional taxes on Canada's energy exports. In a social media post, Trump also suggested he might change the name of Lake Ontario to Lake America, just as he earlier tried to rename the Gulf of Mexico. Scott Horsley, NPR News, Washington.
1: And on Wall Street, the Dow is up 46 points, the Nasdaq up 157, S&P 500 up 22. 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
4: Good morning. It is Tuesday, August 25th, and we are so glad you're sharing your morning with us here on North Texas Now. I'm Ron Corning. Miranda Suarez is off today. She'll be back with us here tomorrow. And before we get to our top story, we wanted to first mention a court hearing that's taking place in Dallas this afternoon. It has to do with the surrogate from Alaska who flew to Texas to have the baby after the biological parents who live in California requested she have an abortion. This case has raised questions about abortion and surrogacy in three separate states with very different laws. KERA's Law and Justice reporter Tolawani Osibemowo is covering today's hearing. She explained the case on NPR's Morning Edition.
5: The folks you need to know here are husband and wife Nasheen Gilgar and Omar Ahmed from Los Angeles. According to court documents, they are the genetic parents of the baby. The couple hired Alaska nurse McKenna West as their surrogate last August. And as part of the deal, she was to get an abortion in the case of a fetal abnormality if the intended parents requested it. So this past April, the baby was diagnosed with hypoplastic left heart syndrome, which is when the left side of the heart is not formed properly. West says once Ahmed and Gilgar learned about the fetus's heart condition, they wanted an abortion. And according to court filings at the Associated Press cites, the couple says West agreed to an abortion, but she changed her mind. NPR has not verified these court filings. So the couple's court filing says that they then pivoted to figuring out post-birth care in California, but West says they pressured and threatened her into getting an abortion and they refused surgery. Now the parents have denied refusing surgery in court filings. So West says that she fled to Texas where she believed the baby could get the care he needed at hospitals in Dallas that could perform the necessary heart procedure.
4: That is Tolawani Osibemowo. Right now, there is a temporary restraining order against the surrogate, McKenna West, which bars her from seeing, holding, transporting, or making medical decisions for the child. Today's hearing will determine if that restraining order will stay in place. West's attorneys argue that since she gave birth to the child, she is the infant's mother, according to Texas law. But there is an exemption for surrogates within that law. So Tolawani is keeping a close eye on this case and will be here tomorrow morning joining us on North Texas Now with the latest updates on that. Turning now to one of our favorite subjects, yes, data centers, specifically the water these facilities use. At a state House committee hearing yesterday, the Texas Water Development Board presented the state's water plan, which does not include projections for water usage from data centers. Houston Public Media's Natalie Weber attended that committee hearing. She joins us now to talk through what was discussed there. Natalie, good morning.
6: Good morning.
4: What sort of attempts have been made by the state to get this information about water usage from these data centers?
6: Sure. So the state has been trying to collect some of this information, and they have sent out surveys, but they haven't had the best response rates. So there's a couple of different things going on, but basically the governor has ordered an audit of all data centers, which includes looking at their water usage. And then yesterday, the Texas Water Development Board said they are also working on some plans to map out water projections for these facilities.
4: In fact, Matt Nelson is a member of the Texas Water Development Board. He told the Texas House Committee that they are looking at ways themselves to forecast how much water is being used by the data centers. Let's listen.
7: A lot of that water use is actually occurring through municipalities as a buyer. And so because of the growing data center demands and attention, we are actually separating out into a separate manufacturing subsector data center water use in our water use survey.
4: All right. So what exactly does that look like in practical terms? And do you think it would be an accurate estimation if they go about it themselves in this way?
6: Sure. So, you know, Nelson was saying yesterday that one thing that they're going to look at is actually data from ERCOT, which manages the main Texas power grid. So they're going to look at, you know, where these data centers are requesting to connect to the power grid and kind of how much power they're requesting. And they're going to use that to sort of make projections about water usage.
4: It probably is going to strike some of our listeners as odd that these large data centers can show up, begin manufacturing, be asked by the state repeatedly, seemingly, if we're buying into their side of this, to provide information about water usage, but they're not doing it. Is there no way legally to compel them to comply to this demand by the governor and the water board?
6: Sure. So, you know, I think that's something that we are still figuring out. But you know, the governor has said that, you know, no new data centers will be able to connect, at least to the ERCOT power grid, which covers most of the state, until this audit is complete. So we shall see if the data centers, you know, actually fill out these surveys that they're going to be receiving.
4: Now, you mentioned ERCOT there because that relates obviously to our power grid and the energy that these data centers use, which is also as much of a concern as the water usage. So we expect this audit to be completed by December. Is that correct?
6: Yeah, so that's what ERCOT is saying. They are sending out requests for information to various large and medium-sized data centers that have requested to join the power grid.
4: So we're waiting on that. And as we wait on that, we're seeing sort of what really could be characterized, I believe, as one of the largest contingent of bipartisan resistance against these data centers, both in rural communities and even in metro areas.
6: Yeah, no, there has definitely been a lot of pushback. And it's been really interesting to see because, you know, last year the governor was calling Texas the epicenter of AI development, and now he's kind of pivoted. And then you also have critics of the governor, like Gina Hinojosa, who's running against him in November. And she says his audit doesn't go far enough and that he needs to call a special session. So we are really seeing this across the political spectrum.
4: And we are going to discuss more in depth that pivot that the governor has made and a conversation he had with Jonathan Carl on ABC News and This Week over the weekend. As we continue our conversation here, Natalie Weber with Houston Public Media, thank you so much. We appreciate it.
6: Thank you.
4: So we know the rise of data centers in North Texas has become a hot topic, as Natalie and I just discussed. So researchers, politicians, energy executives, and citizens alike are all joining the conversation on what it means to have data centers in our community. So our partners at the Fort Worth Report recently held a panel discussion with experts about this very subject. Mohammed Itikul Islam is an assistant professor of computer science and engineering at UT Arlington. Nikki Morris is a global energy executive at the TCU Ralph Lowe Institute. And Jennifer Warren is a journalist and researcher who has reported extensively about data centers. And the Fort Worth Report's Scott Nishimura is a senior editor for local government accountability and a Fort Worth City Hall reporter. He moderated that panel, and he joins us now to continue the conversation. Scott, thanks for being here.
8: Thank you. Good morning.
4: So how would you characterize the conversation? Did people come to the table armed with both sides of the issue, or did you find there to be a common thread of pushback or skepticism among the panel members?
8: Our goal in doing this panel was, it's obviously a very contentious issue, and we wanted to turn the temperature down. We wanted to have a dispassionate conversation about data centers, what they are, why we need them, to the extent to which we need them, what kinds of impact they have. And we wanted to address the misinformation that's out there and this idea that there are good operators and bad operators, and we wanted to try and make sense of the regulatory environment. That was the goal, and I think we pulled it off.
4: Well, a few of the panelists said they thought there was a, quote, branding issue when it came to data centers. Let's share this from Nikki Morris.
9: We do a horrible job at talking about all the good things that come from our industry and what we do. It tends to be the media will pick up all the negative. It is the same thing happening I see with the data centers. It's what all negative is happening with it and not all the positive things that are giving back to the communities on where these things are being developed.
4: All right. So in fairness, we've run down the negatives of the data centers extensively, as have many media outlets. What are some of the good things that emerged in this conversation as it relates to data centers?
8: Well, certainly you get the investment, jobs, the property tax revenue in an environment in the city of Fort Worth where we need more property tax revenue on the commercial side to take the pressure off of homeowners. But yet at the same time, you get this all these benefits with a cost on resources like water and electricity. And according to the Federal Reserve Bank of Dallas, which has researched this issue extensively, because of the surge in the potential surge in construction of these things, you get the potential for inflation in electricity prices, inflation in the cost of skilled labor required to build these things, inflation in the supply chain. So there's a lot of trade-offs in this economy.
4: There has been some talk that the response to water usage has been overinflated, that yes, on the front end of these data centers, much water might be used, but eventually they will come up with ways to use less and less water. That was reflected in some of what the panel had to say, both Dr. Mohammed Islam and Nikki Morris. She talked about the Aligned data centers and their method for not wasting as much water. Let's listen to part of that.
9: In Dallas, we have some of the top data center developers in the country. And they're national, they're global. There's one called Aligned Data Centers, and they put out a lot of information about what constitutes good practices. And they're actually building some real state-of-the-art data centers in Arizona and using very little water with closed-loop systems. And so water use is a big piece of misinformation, and new builds increasingly use very little water.
4: Well, I would think this audit is one opportunity for these data centers to clear up misinformation and come forward with some of the technologies like closed loop systems they might be using. As it relates to Governor Abbott and this audit and this pause currently on data centers, he spoke with Jonathan Carl from ABC's This Week. And here's something interesting he said about how these data centers popped up and caused an uproar in communities. Let's play that.
10: They had not been working in collaboration with the state. They'd not been working in collaboration with local governments. And so they basically dug their own grave for the problem that's been caused for them. And that's why they got the backlash they deserve.
4: Scott, does that strike you as entirely true when the state has aggressively courted these investments? They've provided tax incentives. And counties do have limited authority on how land is used in unincorporated areas. So the governor here is saying they dug their own grave, but the state did pave the way for these, did they not, in some ways?
8: Sure. I mean, for certainly data centers have not done, developers and data center operators have not done a good job of telling their own story. Our panelists pointed out that a lot of this starts with developers who have to exercise discretion in quietly assembling the land, only to have a plan for a data center then publicly surface later. So this creates the impression among critics that they're being deceitful. Our mayor gave a talk here in Fort Worth last week in which she said that, and this is in response to an audience member's question, she thought data center people have not been transparent in explaining their technology to the public and what they're doing. So you have this information vacuum where people are raising

0: Good morning. I'm Nicole Osei, and you're listening to 90.1 KERI News. U.S. Treasury Secretary Scott Bessent announced a new round of sanctions against Iran called Operation Economic Outcast.
1: Our objective is to sever every economic lifeline that sustains this tyrannical regime.
0: The measure includes potential sanctions on any country or entity that does business with Iran. And the Supreme Court sided with President Trump in a case over his executive order restricting mail-in voting. The justices didn't decide the legality of the order, instead ruling the states who sued did not have the legal right to challenge it. KERI News is keeping an eye on this legal battle and the war. Stay with us for the details.
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0: Well, we've got another extreme heat warning in effect until 9 p.m. today. High near 105, slightly windy. Tonight mostly clear and still windy, low near 82. We've got a slight chance of showers and thunderstorms after 4 p.m. tomorrow with a high near 104, but it's going to feel like 109. Wednesday night, partly cloudy with a low near 80. This is KERI News.
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4: Thank you for listening to North Texas Now. I'm Ron Corning. You know, kids are back in school, and as that first day excitement fades and schedules become routine, parents and teachers may begin noticing early signs that a student is struggling. Maybe they're suddenly reluctant to go to school. Maybe their grades or attendance begin slipping, their behavior changes, or they start withdrawing from friends and activities. So those changes can be easy to chalk up to an adjustment period, but they can also be critical clues that something more serious is afoot. Dr. Summer Rose is a clinical psychologist and CEO of Communities in Schools of the Dallas Region, which has staff embedded in 58 schools across North Texas. She's here now in studio to talk about what parents and teachers should be watching out for and how they can respond early on, and that can make such a difference. Dr. Rose, thank you for being here.
5: Thank you for having me.
4: I said to you when you came into the studio, I plead ignorance that I wasn't aware of your presence in schools, and you said in 2022, when you were recruited to lead the organization, you too were unaware that they'd been in schools in the Dallas region for 40 years.
5: Correct.
4: I would characterize you all as sort of the quiet heroes of what's happening behind the scenes.
5: Best kept secret in Dallas.
4: Yeah. What has been for you most compelling about the work you do in terms of helping reshape the lives of students?
5: Yes. I think, you know, none of us know what it is like to be a kid in 2026, right? So many things have changed. And I think that it has been so humbling to be on school campuses now as an adult and hear what kids are really dealing with now. Mm-hmm. One of the biggest things that shocked me when I joined the organization, it may have been within the first month, and I joined as their first chief clinical officer, building out their mental health program. We had a student that was a first grader die by suicide.
4: A first grader?
5: 6 years old.
4: And you just have to wonder what's going on in his life in so many ways.
5: At six, I had no concept of suicide, right? But it speaks volumes to, again, the changing landscape of the world, what our kids are exposed to, what they have access to. And so, you know, it, again, humbling experience to be able to sit with students and really hear the things that are challenges for them, how different they are from the challenges that I had. I'm also raising two school-age kids right now. And so,

0: it gives me an eye into their world and kind of what the things I need to be looking for mm-hmm. and prepared to field as they come up.
1: And while that might be an extreme example, mm-hmm. an extreme outcome, it's a real outcome. And it may indicate that we need to be more mindful of what the subtle signs are when a young student like that is suffering in silence. So you say what to teachers about and parents, but let's start with teachers because they spend oftentimes more time with a child than the parents do.
0: Yes.
1: And are children more likely to sort of show their hand at school than at home?
0: Yeah, I don't
1: or
0: think
1: is it a mixed bag?
0: Yeah, I think it's a mixed bag. I think it depends.
1: It depends, yeah.
0: It depends on the kiddo. It depends on their circumstance and situation. But you're right. They do spend a lot of time with the teachers. And so for both teachers and parents, a lot of the times the advice is the same. It's to pay attention. Mm-hmm. So pay attention, to lean in, to get curious. And I say be curious before you become punitive. All right. I think that there is a natural tendency for us as adults to say, well, if you're not keeping your grades up, give me that phone.
1: Yeah,
0: right?
1: So you don't recommend that a teacher right away begin disciplining, because underlying the behavior could be something that's far more
0: correct.
1: Emotionally sensitive.
0: Correct. Get curious. Lean in. Sincerely ask questions to better understand. Because just like you said, school might have a piece of the puzzle. Mm-hmm. Home might have a piece of the puzzle. And really the job is about putting those pieces together to understand a fuller picture and get a fuller story that can point us to, okay, is what barriers are presenting themselves, and so what kind of support does this kid or this family need in order to course correct?
1: We also don't want to raise such an alarm that teachers and parents are totally jumping in during the first couple of weeks, because there really is an adjustment period, right, where getting used to a new routine and getting up at 5:30, 6 o'clock in the morning is going to be a whole new experience.
0: Yep. Yep. So, I mean, and that's, you're speaking my language, right? We talk about those first few weeks really kind of being the norm setting, mm-hmm. right?
1: So when should we get concerned?
0: Use this time right now to get your baseline information. How are they adjusting? How are they fitting in? What are they talking about? Who are the friends? Who are mm-hmm. the teachers? What are the classes? My kiddos in particular are going through beginning of the year testing. That's giving us a baseline, right? Mm-hmm. And so once we get that baseline, it's the pay attention to what changes and what persists. We're looking
1: pay
0: for
1: attention
0: patterns.
1: To what I was going to say, you're looking for patterns. Was this a one-off that a child was sad about something?
0: Correct.
1: But not a pattern of behavior that would indicate there's underlying depression?
0: Correct. One bad morning, one bad grade. That's not cause for alarm, right? We get 3 progress reports with declining grades. Okay, now we're noticing a pattern, mm-hmm. right? We notice that every morning now is difficult to get up and get out of the house in the morning. That's a pattern that we want to get curious about.
1: What about the learning gaps? So some kids over the summer don't have the opportunity to be exposed to continued learning, and studies show that can put them at a detriment mm-hmm. at the beginning of the year. I would think if that persists beyond a certain point, that
0: correct.
1: Begins to impact their social and emotional lives and health as well.
0: Absolutely. So we talk about that summer learning loss, right? That slide that can happen mm-hmm. if there's not intervention and attention paid to academics throughout the summer. And so schools are developed and primed to know that that's not going to be the case for every student. And so, again, those first few weeks are really rules, routines, and last year. The first probably month of school is, let's teach you the last month of school again, just to refresh your memory. And in that time, teachers should be paying attention to where people are falling, right? To know who might need a little bit more individualized attention, who might need a referral to a resource of some kind, who might need to be tested, right? To understand, okay, is this something that is just a one-off thing, or is this something that I'm starting to see be a persistent pattern?
1: You're embedded in the schools, right? And so teachers, are they empowered to come to you with questions about a student? Are you constantly checking in on teachers to say, is there a particular student or a contingent of students here that you're noticing some issues with?
0: And what absolutely. So that's kind of how our program, we say it is a program, but it is a relationship more than anything. And so what we are endeavoring to do is build those really trusted working relationships with the campus administrator so that they absolutely know that they can refer kiddos to us, that they can come to us with questions, and for us to provide them with the training that they need, right? Everything doesn't need a therapist, right? Actually, some of the teachers that I've had the pleasure of working with have been the best therapists, informal therapists, unlicensed therapists.
1: Informal therapists. Well, you're describing the additional roles that teachers play on a regular basis.
0: Correct.
1: You were in as many as 68, 69 schools at some point. This year it's 58. Mm-hmm. You've been compromised by budget cuts.
0: Yes, yes.
1: Right? Because you're not doing this. Obviously, you're supplementing your expertise, but it's part of the school budget. Also, we've seen cuts with food programs like SNAP. Food insecurity is a real thing. Students who aren't nourished and don't have a meal and don't have access to food, don't learn well, it causes other issues. There's a lot happening right now. How are you closing that gap?
0: Yeah, no, it's a great question. You're absolutely right. And it's not just us, it's nonprofits across the Metroplex that are being impacted by the current economic climate. And so we are so grateful and thankful for partnerships, right? So we've got a partnership with North Texas Food Bank. We've got lovely local churches that partner with our program to provide supplies, food boxes, hygiene kits, backpacks throughout the year, not just at the start of the year, specifically also around like holidays, right? When there may not be a holiday to look forward to, that we're able to provide that for students and families by partnerships that we have with folks in the community. And so, yeah, we are taking a hit. Mm-hmm. And part of the way that we are looking at this is philanthropy, right? There's an opportunity here for philanthropy to really push in and to support where both SNAP type programs and the districts are experiencing some deficits.
1: Well, we're going to encourage our listeners, many of whom give back to the community in such meaningful ways, including supporting KERA, to reach out and do what
0: Please
1: they can
0: do.
1: As well. Thank you for your work in schools. We appreciate it.
0: Thank you.
1: We have more coming up here. I'm sure you're daydreaming about the next time you can take a walk outside and not sweat profusely. Well, that time eventually will come, and you'll want to head to North Arkansas. You're listening to North Texas Now. We'll be right back.
2: 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Thanks for being here. This summer, Hollywood managed to bring cinemas back to the center of American cultural conversation. 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We've got another extreme heat warning in effect until 9 p.m. today. Got a high near 105, slightly windy out. Tonight, mostly clear and cool with a low near 82. We've got a slight chance of showers and thunderstorms after 4 p.m. tomorrow. Again, sunny and hot with a high near 104, but it's going to feel like 109. Wednesday night, partly cloudy with a low near 80. And on Thursday, same story. We've got a high near 100. In Dallas, 85. Fort Worth, 84. Frisco, 84. 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
1: We are glad to have you with us here this morning on North Texas Now. I'm Ron Corning, and our producer, Julia Sewing, is here as we run through today's top headlines. And Julia, we begin here with the Republican midterm convention. Not a usual occurrence, the first really ever. It's in Dallas this September, and it's going to cost the police department nearly $2 million.
9: Yeah, that is according to estimates from Kevin Oden, the city's emergency management director.
10: Our focus between now and September 9th is to continue doing that planning work every day, make sure the city's prepared, whittle down our costs to get to exactly what we know this thing is going to be, and then seek reimbursement.
9: The city is still figuring out how much the event will cost Dallas Fire Rescue. The convention is expected to bring 20,000 attendees, an appearance by President Donald Trump.
1: Now, officials do say the Secret Service historically has not reimbursed the city on expenses. Jury selection also underway in the trial of a man prosecutors say was hired by Yella Beezy to kill a fellow Dallas rapper. KERA's Zara Amechi reports prosecutors plan to use Yella Beezy's lyrics as evidence.
11: Marquise Conway, best known as rapper Yella Beezy, is accused of hiring Kimwan White to kill fellow rapper Melvin Noble, a.k.a. Mo3. Prosecutors say White chased Noble and fatally shot him on Interstate 35 near the Dallas Zoo in 2020. The two rappers had a public rivalry. Prosecutors say Yella Beezy's lyrics and other actions are tied to an alleged bounty on Mo3. But a judge ruled Friday that a Dallas police detective cannot testify as an expert on those lyrics. Meanwhile, the defense plans to call an expert who says rap lyrics often include exaggeration. For KERA News, I'm Zara Amechi.
9: Six Flags announces they will relocate their corporate headquarters to Arlington. The headquarters are currently in Charlotte, North Carolina, but will now locate to North Texas by March 2027.
1: So Six Flags Over Texas has called Arlington home since 1961, and just last year opened up a record-breaking coaster called Tormento Rampaging Run. It is the world's first Giga Dive Coaster, whatever that means. The move of their corporate office comes after leadership expressed wanting to move their headquarters in a more centralized location and business-friendly environment. What are your thoughts on roller coasters?
9: Okay, Ron, we go to the Rangers game quite a bit, and okay, I'm always looking at Tormenta. It is massive. It scares me, but I love roller coasters. I'm scared I haven't been on one in quite a while. So the older I get, maybe my body wouldn't like the roller coaster anymore, but I love a roller coaster.
1: I loved them as a child, and then as like a semi-adult in my 20s, I went on one and had a panic attack, and I thought, well, my inner child has retired, I think.
9: That no could be where I'm at too.
1: And after an inconsistent season, the Dallas Wings are now one game away from making the playoffs for the first time since 2023. They face off against the Portland Fire tonight, coming off back-to-back victories that have put them within one win of a guaranteed spot in the playoffs.
9: Yeah, the Wings have been playing, though, without one of their strongest players and number one overall pick, Azzi Fudd. They have been out with a knee injury. Tip-off tonight between the Dallas Wings and the Portland Fire is at 7 p.m.
1: All right. Thank you so much, Julia Sewing, for joining us this morning. All right, the 110-year-old Highland Park United Methodist Church is being sued by the United Methodist Church's Horizon Texas Conference. According to the lawsuit, the disagreement stems from Highland Park UMC changing its bylaws and articles of incorporation twice, both in 2022 and again in 2023, removing references to the United Methodist Church, the Horizon Texas Conference, and the Book of Discipline. It also says the changes were made without informing church members and that the new bylaws remove the rights of church members to participate in decisions, quote, affecting or involving the church, end quote. There are a lot of details to dig through with this one, and here to do just that is Bethany Erickson. She's the senior online editor at D Magazine, and she recently wrote a piece explaining this lawsuit. And Bethany, I've read your piece. Great work breaking this down. I mean, there's a lot going on here. Let's start high level. What was the basis of these changes to start with, and why this reaction from the Texas Conference?
12: It's difficult to exactly parse exactly why they did this, but what happened is in 2022, when they first changed their bylaws, according to Matt Tuggle, the senior minister at Highland Park, they looked at what was going on, which at that point in the United Methodist Church, there was a great kind of debate as to how the church would progress with gay marriage and same-sex marriage and with having LGBTQ ministers, for instance. a lot of churches were able during this period, the denomination itself set up this opportunity for churches who disagreed with the path the church was probably going to take to disaffiliate or leave the church. And when they left the church, they could, you know, their pensions and their property would come with them. That property is normally held in a trust, and it actually belongs to the denomination.
1: That's one of the questions you try to address. Like, are they, is this lawsuit born out of wanting to maintain control of the real estate, the property, or is it really about the principles of the religion?
12: That we're not sure. Matt Tuggle did say that this came during a during the period or the season of disaffiliation. There's never been a clear cut. We disagreed with this. The former minister, Paul Rasmussen, did say at one point that they would not be performing same-sex marriages at the church, but that the ministers that work at Highland Park could, on their own, perform marriage ceremonies for anyone, mm-hmm. wherever.
1: So you mentioned Tuggle. Yeah. He's UMC's senior minister, correct?
12: Yes.
1: He's saying he was completely blindsided by this suit. Is that possible?
12: The accounts differ between the conference and the church as to how much discussion was had prior to the lawsuit being filed. Tuggle did say that they met the day they met. That the bishop knew he was, Bishop Ruben Sines knew that he was going to file this suit. It is a very unusual thing for a conference to sue a church.
1: And I wonder how this impacts the congregation, because, I mean, I just can't help but think, what would Jesus do? He probably wouldn't sue. There would be compromise and some sort of agreement. Do they run the risk, as this escalates, of it sort of becoming a disillusionment for the congregants who don't want to be part of a messy political, legal fight that's playing out as this is so publicly?
12: I think it does. I don't know that it disillusions the members of the church as much as it disillusions people watching from the outside, who may be looking for... who may be looking for religion and see this and go and use it as an example of, look, there is no reason to be part of an organized religion. I think that there are probably people in this church, because if what the conference is saying is true, and to be clear, the church has never actually addressed this part. A lot of its members, and we're talking almost 15,000, I believe, woke up one morning and found out that their church, without them knowing, legally left the United Methodist denomination.
1: And you are right. Studies bear it out that people are finding a personal faith journey outside of organized religion, in part because they say it's quote unquote too political. And is this an example of a real heightened example? An amplified example of what they're talking about. Bethany Erickson, thank you, senior online editor at D Magazine, and I know you've got more to follow with this, and we'll follow up. This is North Texas Now. We'll be back.
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0: It's Tuesday, 9:43 on 90.1 KERE News. I'm Nicole Osei. After the deadly 2021 winter storms and blackouts, Texas planned a massive expansion of high-voltage transmission lines to strengthen the grid, particularly in fast-growing West Texas. But now landowners and a bipartisan group of lawmakers are pushing back against the projects as data centers add to projected electricity demand. We'll break down this dynamic and how it impacts communities at 10:06 on KERE News.
1: High hospital prices are part of what makes healthcare so expensive. Indiana is one state that is taking an aggressive approach to rein in those costs. More on All Things Considered from NPR News.
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0: Canada is set to announce retaliatory tariffs set to go into effect today with a plan to match the U.S. tariffs dollar for dollar. That's in response to President Trump's move to levy 50% tariffs on Canadian imports set to go into effect next year. KERE News is keeping track of this latest tariff battle between the two countries. Stay with us for the details. We got another extreme heat warning in effect until 9 p.m. today. A high near 105, slightly windy out. Tonight mostly clear and still windy, much cooler with a low near 82. This is KERE News.

0: You're listening to North Texas Now. I'm Ron Corning. A local archaeologist says early construction activities to build a border wall in the Big Bend region have already damaged a notorious historic massacre site in Presidio County. In 1918, 15 Hispanic men and boys from a village on the Rio Grande were murdered by a group of Texas Rangers, soldiers, and local ranchers. As Marfa Public Radio's Zoe Kurland reports, descendants say the damage to this important site further erases an important history.
1: Off a rugged dirt road near the U.S.-Mexico border, spindly ocotillo stems burst from the ground, vivid green against the vast sandy desert stretching towards the Sierra Vieja Mountains. Archaeologist David Keller sidesteps cacti and thorny brush.
2: So you see the rock bluff over there. You see where the flowers are.
1: He points out a small bouquet of plastic sunflowers, a memorial to the tragedy that took place right here more than 100 years ago.
2: That was the rock bluff that they lined him up against and killed him, shot him.
1: About a decade ago, Keller led an archaeological dig at the Porvenir Massacre site, camping out with a small crew, sifting through the sediment, taking care not to disturb anything. The desert climate here has kept the site remarkably well preserved through time. By studying bullet fragments and cartridge casings, Keller and his team uncovered new details about the massacre that implicated the U.S. military in the killings. The site has remained virtually untouched for decades, until now.
2: What we're looking at now is the actual Porvenir Massacre site. We're basically in the site right now, and there's a huge bladed scar running right through it.
1: What Keller calls a scar is a new road for the border wall being built by Barnard Construction. The firm awarded nearly $2 billion to build a lengthy stretch of the wall. Keller calls the damage a, quote, slap in the face.
2: It's a loss of an irreplaceable cultural resource, a place in the landscape that's important to descendant communities. It's just so disrespectful. You can't put this back together.
1: U.S. Customs and Border Protection did not answer questions about the construction's impact on the Porvenir site, but in a statement, the agency said it sought input from the public on the border wall's potential impacts to the environment and culture. Local officials worry the damage is just beginning. Incoming Presidio County Commissioner Susan Hayes has been tracking the wall closely and talking with landowners in the project's path. She says the wall could wipe out the entire Porvenir site.
3: That's going to push them up against the bluff where the massacre took place.
1: Descendants of the massacre victims have worked for years to educate people about this often undertold piece of border history. Now, they say, the destruction of the site is a step backwards. Arlinda Valencia is the great-granddaughter of Longino Flores, one of the men killed in the massacre.
4: For more than a century, nobody knew about it. Now that we have found it and we're actually doing some research on it, they're coming and bulldozing over it.
1: It wasn't until 2006, at her father's funeral, that Valencia learned the true story of what happened during the massacre. She says she was shocked.
4: People can go out there and say, well, it's just a piece of desert, but it's not for us. For us, it's our history that's there.
1: Valencia says she's all for border security, but she says the border wall plan and the way it's related to the state of the immigration debate in the U.S. these days reminds her of the racist rhetoric used to justify the killings at Porvenir.
4: It's here, the same story. They're not like us. Therefore, let's get them. Let's send them back.
1: Historian Monica Munoz Martinez helped get the state of Texas to approve a historical marker commemorating the massacre in 2018. She says the site has taught researchers more about a turbulent era of life on the border. The Porvenir massacre took place during a period of anti-Mexican violence in Texas between 1910 and 1920, during which, historians say, hundreds of people of Mexican descent were killed by Texas law enforcement officials. The Mexican Revolution was underway, and racial tensions were high.
5: Regardless of whether somebody was a United States citizen or a Mexican national, people were being profiled as bandits or revolutionaries, and it was a period in which law enforcement vigilantes enjoyed a culture of impunity.
1: The people responsible for the killings at Porvenir claimed the massacre victims had been involved in a deadly raid at the nearby Bright Ranch. That claim was never proven. Investigations later revealed the 15 victims died unarmed. In the aftermath of the massacre, survivors crossed the Rio Grande into Mexico to bury their dead family members. The remaining residents of Porvenir abandoned their homes, and the village was burned to the ground. No one was ever prosecuted. More recently, descendants labored through a 7-year process to obtain death certificates for their slain relatives. 14 were approved a year ago. Martinez says the work of trying to thoroughly document this history is one that descendants have been carrying for generations.
5: To demolish a site that provides an opportunity for healing, reflection, learning is devastating. It's another harm.
1: Tom Alex, a former longtime archaeologist at nearby Big Bend National Park, says about 100 other historic sites are at risk due to the border wall plan. Ruins, prehistoric sites, even graves could be destroyed by the construction. Alex says he sees these places like churches.
6: Now we're seeing people come in and rip apart the altar, steal the candlesticks, and trespass all over the place.
1: For the descendants of Porvenir, there's more than the history of the tragedy at stake. Descendants say destroying the site also threatens to erase good memories of Porvenir, passed down through generations. Yolanda Mesa is another descendant of Longino Flores. She says when she makes the pilgrimage to the site, she recalls a video of her great uncle Juan Flores, who survived the massacre, walking around Porvenir, remembering what life was like.
7: He's pointing and he's saying, you know, Utemio Gonzalez lived on that side of the pilon. Roman lived over there. There was all these houses right here. The crops were close to the river. When I'm there, I could visualize what he is saying.
1: The border wall near Porvenir remains temporarily halted due to a dust up between contractors and a state agency. Still, Mesa feels new urgency around visiting the site and is organizing a group trip out to Porvenir in October. She says descendants feel this might be their last chance to see it before it's destroyed. I'm Zoe Kurland in Marfa.
0: And we want to wrap things up this morning with a drive to Arkansas and spectacular hikes through the Ouachita National Forest. Our nature correspondent, Yifat Yosifor, recently visited and talked with our Miranda Suarez about the experience.
8: I just pulled up into the parking lot for the Eagle Rock Loop Trail in Arkansas, and the drive was easy. It took about 4.5 hours to get here, but now I'm going to put on my pack and go find a camp spot. We just got to one of the major river crossings on the trail. Sometimes it's so deep that it is impassable. And there's a crawdaddy in the river. We hiked 12 miles today and just got to camp. We got the water boiling so we could have some dinner before we crawl into our beds and sleep because it's been a long and sweaty day.
9: It's a little windy this morning, but my favorite part of waking up in the woods is listening to the birds.
8: We came upon a spring that's straight out of the rock face. And it just looks like a little faucet coming down onto the trail. Is it moss growing at the bottom? We finally made it to probably the best site of this whole trip. The parking lot. I'm just kidding. But we did make it back and ready to hit the road back to Dallas.
10: Iffy, thank you so much for that nice little dip into nature.
8: You're welcome. That was fun.
10: Can you tell me where is this trail and what made you want to go?
8: Absolutely. So this is in the Ouachita Forest in the western part of Arkansas. It is 26 to 30 miles, depending on your GPS unit. There's a couple of spots you can start in, and it combines three trails. It is the longest loop in the state of Arkansas. It goes through so much variety of landscapes. It's just a backpacker's dream.
10: Tell me about the landscapes. Describe for me what the trail is like.
8: Most of it is forest and kind of easy. You're following the river for the most part of it. And then you reach 6 different ridges in 8-mile stretch of it. So you're hiking up and down. And whoever created this trail originally did not believe in switchbacks.
10: Uh-huh.
8: So you're going...
10: Switchbacks meaning a bit of a curve to make the slope less horrible?
8: Yes.
10: Okay.
8: So it's straight up the hill.
10: Yep. Mm-hmm. So you have to be strong.
8: Yes.
10: Okay.
8: But at every turn, you have like ridges or your beautiful viewpoints, or you have the creeks. You're just immersed in all of it. And I think the coolest part is the springs. You pass about 2-3 different springs on this trail, and this is just like water coming out of the rock.
10: Were you able to drink it, or is that a no-no when you're backpacking?
8: Oh, no. We definitely drank it. Now, we did filter it, just in case. But it tastes, the only way I could describe it is it tastes clean and fresh.
10: Cold.
8: And very, very cold.
10: That sounds amazing. What did you say? You hiked 12 miles one day?
8: One day, yeah. So the whole thing, like I said, it was like 26. I think my GPS counted at 27 miles. So 12 miles one day, definitely needed that spring water.
10: What is the appeal for you of being out and backpacking and kind of like being on your own in that way?
8: I think for me, the appeal is the solitude and this chance of connecting with nature in a very different level. You're also very self-reliant. So you're learning about your own independence. You're learning about what you could do as a person while you're on this trail.
10: Are there any common like safety tips that you try to keep in mind or that you hope other backpackers know too?
8: So one big thing I would say for anybody going out there is make sure you tell people where you're going.
10: Mm-hmm.
8: It's the biggest problem is if you get lost, somebody needs to know where to start looking for you. So leaving the trail with a friend or a parent, and then having some sort of communication device, because out there in the woods, there is no reception. So I carry a Garmin inReach. That way I have a satellite that I could text through.
10: And for people like me, who may not be starting a backpacking hobby anytime soon, what can people do if they want to go do this loop, but not do it over several days in camp?
8: Absolutely. So there is established campgrounds with the picnic tables and bathrooms and all that nearby for those who like to camp but not backpack. And there's several small towns like Mena, and in the western part, there's Glenwood, that are just small, tiny towns that have some hotels. But my favorite is to go to Hot Springs.
10: Okay, I love Hot Springs.
8: It's so cute.
10: Yes.
8: It's a beautiful town. And then the best part is you get to go into those bathhouses at the end.
10: And soak your sore muscles after walking for miles and miles and miles and miles. That is a great itinerary.
8: Yes.
10: Well, planning your next day trip or your next backpacking trip is our intrepid photographer, Ifatio C4. Thank you so much.
8: It was my pleasure.
0: And join us again tomorrow. We'll talk with Brooke Scholl of our sister station WRR about her experience playing cello on the Plano Symphony Orchestra's first

0: album, which was recorded last week. We'll get the inside scoop on that. I'm Ron Corning. See you tomorrow for North Texas Now.
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7: The data center backlash has lawmakers rolling back plans to expand high-power transmission lines. What it means for rural residents on today's Texas Standard.
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7: I'm Angela Cocherga in El Paso. Also ahead, how seniors are coping with the high cost of food. Plus, if you have a pet, you know veterinary care can be costly. And that has some families skipping a trip to the vet. A Texas organization steps in to help. Also, mapping extreme heat, why certain parts of Houston result in more people ending up in the hospital. And as students begin a new school year and cheer on their teams, which high school has the strangest mascot? Those stories and much more ahead on today's Texas Standard.
9: Live from NPR News in Washington, I'm Janine Herbst. President Trump has been phoning world leaders, asking them to join him in isolating Iran as he moves from a campaign of military pressure to one of economic pressure. NPR's Aya Batraoui reports the United Arab Emirates was the first to say it was cutting off commercial and trade ties with Iran.
10: The UAE was among Iran's top international trade partners and where illicit funds moved through Iranian shell companies, many of which have been sanctioned in the past by the U.S. Treasury Department. But reactions from other Gulf allies have been muted so far. Some only had dismal trade ties with Iran to begin with. And while the Trump administration now says welcoming flights from Iran help it to operate in the gray zone, direct flights from Tehran continue to land in Dubai, as well as other destinations like Turkey, Russia, and China, which says it has no plans to cut off Iran and slammed the new raft of U.S. sanctions. Iran, meanwhile, says it's ready with a two-year plan to manage the fallout from these latest measures. Aya Batraoui, NPR News, Dubai.
9: The Trump administration is getting set to revoke the visas of up to 200,000 foreigners who came to the U.S. for short-term stays and then applied for asylum to stay permanently. State Department spokesman Tommy Pigott says that's fraud and that a visa is a privilege, not a right. He says they've started to review these kinds of visas, which will be revoked on a rolling basis, and that the department is working with the Department of Homeland Security to identify the visa holders. The move will likely face legal challenges. President Trump's super PAC is spreading hundreds of thousands of dollars in the final hours before polls close in the Republican primary in South Carolina to support Darlene Graham for Senate. As NPR's Tamara Keith reports, Trump endorsed Graham, the sister of the late Senator Lindsey Graham.
11: MAGA Inc. is sitting on more than $400 million in campaign cash, but hasn't been spending it. Now the super PAC is injecting $827,000 in last-minute assistance to Darlene Graham for get-out-the-vote phone calls and text messages. Trump also held a rally for Graham last Friday, begging South Carolinians to get out and vote for her in what is expected to be a low-turnout special primary runoff against Republican Congressman Ralph Norman.
12: What I really want you to do is pretend, please, that I'm on the ballot. Just come and vote. It's so important.
11: The power of Trump's endorsement is also on the line. Tamara Keith, NPR News.
9: President Trump's latest financial disclosure shows he invested $50,000 into Elon Musk's SpaceX. It's unusual for a president to be a shareholder of a company that's also a major government contractor. The disclosure says it happened after the IPO in June and was one of more than 1,000 stock trades that Trump made that month. You're listening to NPR News from Washington. As the trade war escalates, Canada is set to announce retaliatory tariffs on U.S. products today. This after President Trump put an additional 50% tariff on some Canadian goods Saturday, and yesterday threatened to put 50% on Canadian vehicles and auto parts. This is Trump says he's considering changing the name of Lake Ontario to Lake America, saying on social media that the U.S. doesn't expect to be doing much business with Canada. Ontario is home to the country's auto industry. It's similar to his attempt to rename the Gulf of Mexico the Gulf of America. Nevada is suing the Trump administration over new rules that would cut the state's access to the Colorado River among record low water levels. Paul Boger from member station KNPR has more.
13: Under new regulations filed last week, the lower basin states, Arizona, California, and Nevada, have to cut their share by 1.25 million acre feet over the next 2 years. Northern Basin states do not. The lawsuit claims the reduction unfairly slashes Nevada's legal right to 1.8% of the river water. John Ensminger oversees the Southern Nevada Water Authority.
14: The current plan put out by the federal government puts the entire burden of adapting to climate change, adapting to having less water on only three of the seven states. So it's just completely unworkable.
13: The complaint also alleges that federal officials failed to fully analyze how the cuts would affect Nevada's economy. For NPR News, I'm Paul Boger in Reno.
9: On Wall Street, the Dow's up 29 points. The NASDAQ is up 87. I'm Janine Herbst, and you're listening to NPR News from Washington.
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7: No matter where you are, it's Texas Standard Time on this 25th day of August, 2026. I'm Angela Cocherga in El Paso, and so glad you can join us. Memories of Winter Storm Uri are painful and cause for fear for Texans who lived through the deadly freeze. Combine that with the new fears about the rapid build-out of data centers, and you have a perfect political storm. The issue? High-power transmission lines approved by lawmakers to serve growing demand for power, especially in areas where data centers are popping up, like in rural West Texas. The problem? Property owners don't want the high-capacity lines on their land. But scrapping the plan to build more than 760 new lines will affect more than data centers. The state's grid operator says residents could face higher energy prices and be at risk for rolling blackouts in parts of West Texas. It could also curtail expansion of the oil and gas industry in that region. Here to help us understand all of this is Paul Kobler. He's the economy and industry reporter for the Texas Tribune. Paul, welcome back to The Standard.
19: Hey, thanks for having me again.
7: Well, after a House committee meeting last week, a bipartisan group of 30 representatives called on the Public Utility Commission to deny the transmission line applications for this project. What do they want to see done instead?
19: At this point, they really just want to go back to the drawing board. These legislators, after hearing hours and hours of testimony from residents living near the path of these transmission lines that are unhappy with the approval process, which was shortened by this very same legislature on a very near unanimous basis in 2023, they feel like it's too short. They don't have the opportunity to be able to stand up for their property rights and weigh in on the process. And so that's been the request of these landowners, and now their representatives in the legislature legislature basically saying that we need to redo this process to give residents, landowners that would have their land impacted by these transmission lines more time to weigh in. And the only way to do that is to deny these applications to build the transmission lines and then allow the legislature to go back in 2023 and change the law.
7: Well, in the piece, you write that for the first time since Winter Storm Uri, the state's electrical grid is a, quote, political albatross. Why?
19: It's really just data centers and transmission lines. Mm-hmm. I mean, and I think that's a way of oversimplifying it. I'm sure your listeners have been hearing a lot about both of these issues recently, but it really comes down to rural Texans are the ones that are being impacted most by both of these projects. And we've done at the Texas Tribune a lot of analysis of planned data centers in the state of Texas, and a majority of the more than 200 that are planned to be built in the state over the coming years are planned for unincorporated parts of counties, so rural Texas, where there is no city government, no city zoning laws that can govern where these data centers can go. So residents living near them have felt kind of powerless to stop sort of this wave of construction that's happening in primarily rural conservative Texas. And then these transmission lines are being built pretty much from central, from the eastern half of the state. There's three different paths, but they run all the way through West Texas to the Permian Basin. And that also is basically carving, you know, a big long swath right through very rural, very conservative Texas.
7: Well, let's talk about what's the concern about the transmission lines on mm-hmm. land? Are they taking land to build them, or explain what residents are unhappy about?
19: Yeah, so the transmission lines, they require about 200 feet of right-of-way. They are large. I mean, these lines are 765 kilovolt lines. These are a type of transmission line that exists in the United States, but none of them have been built in the state of Texas before. We've done these lines that are called 345 kilovolt lines. They're also quite large if you think of sort of the larger transmission lines you might see driving down I-35, but these are even bigger. So they require even more land. They're just even more of an eyesore because they're a little bit taller. Mm-hmm. And sort of the argument is, why do we need these big, large lines that are going to carve through my ranch, you know, in West Texas, or my property in the Hill Country? You know, that's not something that people love in general. And, you know, when it comes with this shortened process that make people feel even more so like the eminent domain process that is happening here is already against them from the start. I think that is a lot of sort of the reason why we are having so much frustration build over these lines from a lot of these residents.
7: Well, ERCOT says that West Texas is at risk for rolling blackouts if mm-hmm. more power lines don't get built. I'm in El Paso and we're on a different grid. So to kind of define mm-hmm. the region of West Texas that's affected, and how are lawmakers balancing that risk with the landowner concerns?
19: Yeah, so I guess the easiest way to quickly explain the ERCOT grid kind of path is that it goes to almost El Paso, but we are talking the Permian Basin, most of West Texas here, that is dealing with grid congestion. And I think the easiest way to think about a transmission line is the same as a water pipe or a highway full of cars, is that there is a maximum capacity for the amount of electrons that can flow through a line. And as the oil and gas industry has energized in recent years, a lot of their operations have previously been just going off of diesel generators. That is increasing the electricity demand in that region by quite a bit. And then also, these are two separate things, but I think it is totally fair that they are being conflated in sort of the eyes of the public, is that the data centers that are also being built in, you know, West Texas, in a lot of these rural areas, are also increasing the state's electricity demand. And so if we have more demand in the West Texas and the Permian Basin region, we need to be able to get power to these people somehow. So the ERCOT and the PUC have basically identified transmission lines and just sort of piping in this electricity from the eastern half of the state where there's more generation to this West Texas Permian Basin region is sort of the solution to this problem.
7: Well, you talked about that frustration over the House bill, which passed in 2023 in response to Winter Storm Uri. Mm-hmm. What did that law do, and why the dispute, and really how can this all be resolved?
19: Yeah, so House Bill 5066 was passed in 2023, and like I said, it was near unanimous by both chambers of the legislature, signed into law by the governor. This was done originally basically to direct the PUC and ERCOT to come back with a plan to deal with these kind of longstanding issues of electricity congestion in the Permian Basin region. And that led in 2024 to the Permian Basin Reliability Plan, which is really what initiated this whole transmission line thing, but also this bill sort of acknowledging the need for a rapid build out of some sort of transmission infrastructure network, shortened this approval process for the applications that transmission utilities filed to the PUC. It shortened it from 360 days to 180 days. And that was essentially done just because the transmission utilities were saying, we need to build these quickly and we need this process to be faster. And so the legislature thought that would be okay. But, you know, as we've heard in all of these hearings, they have certainly learned from a lot of their constituents that the timeline is too short and it needs to be changed.
7: So people want to weigh in a little bit more. Mm-hmm. Paul Kobler is the economy and industry reporter for the Texas Tribune. Paul, thank you so much for your insight and for this reporting.
19: Thank you so much for having me. I appreciate it.
7: A trip to the grocery store is a lot more expensive. Ground beef, tomatoes, and coffee have all seen big spikes in recent years. Those higher prices can be especially hard on older adults on fixed incomes. The Midwest Newsroom and Harvest Public Media contributor Nicole Grundmeier spoke with seniors about the tough choices they often have to make.
20: Once a month, the people who live at this low-income retirement community in Storm Lake, Iowa, gather to create their own food pantry. The donations come from the Food Bank of Iowa.
21: How many are the peppers?
20: Today, fresh pineapples, potatoes, and bell peppers pile up on tables. The residents can go through and take the items they need. Linda Rufus, who is 67, relies on this pop-up pantry.
22: Well, I'm thinking about how I'm going to rob Peter to pay Paul because food prices are extremely high and I have to really weigh out what's more important or how I can get the most out of a meal.
20: Rufus says she's stretching every dollar and trying to find cheaper, filling food items. While she loves beef, she's now buying ground turkey. Her neighbor, Tony Keller, is also shopping at the pop-up pantry today. The 65-year-old spent years outside the workforce as a caregiver, which reduced her retirement benefits.
23: I get a whopping $304 a month because I had a sick child, so most of my time was spent with her.
20: That Social Security payment isn't nearly enough to cover Keller's living expenses, including food. She relies on SNAP federal food assistance and programs like this pop-up pantry. She recently completed treatment for breast cancer and tries to prioritize eating fresh fruits and vegetables.
23: After having cancer, you're eating a little differently, which costs more money to do.
20: High food prices are pushing older adults to make difficult budget decisions affecting their health. Nationwide, food prices were 3% higher this June compared to the same time last year, according to federal data. Jessica Johnson is a senior strategist at the National Council on Aging.
24: So much of the conversation around SNAP and food insecurity really has been around children and families, and older adults really are often a forgotten population.
20: More than 7 million Americans aged 16 up experienced food insecurity in 2023, according to the National Council on Aging. That's approximately 1 in 11 older Americans. Gina Platanino is the director of policy and advocacy at the Food Research and Action Center. She says Social Security benefits don't protect older adults from hunger.
25: Your rent didn't decrease because you turned 60. Your utilities didn't decrease because you turned 60. Neither did fuel and neither did food.
20: Nearly half of older adults who carry credit card debt are using their cards to buy food, according to the AARP. In the Kansas City region, Metro Lutheran Ministry operates three food pantries. Community Assistance Manager Kimberly Bernard says they're seeing consistently high demand from older residents.
26: We see a lot of people that are in that population of seniors that they really rely heavily on the food pantries because it's a challenge for them to be able to budget the amount that they receive monthly.
20: Back in Iowa, Linda Rufus says she and her fellow residents at the Storm Lake Senior Housing are grateful for the pop-up pantry.
22: Because if it were not for the food banks, you know, supplying us with food, you know, we would be in a lot worse condition than we are.
20: But for now, experts say seniors on fixed incomes will likely continue to feel the squeeze of high food costs. For the Midwest Newsroom and Harvest Public Media, I'm Nicole Grundmeier.
7: Harvest Public Media is a collaboration of public media newsrooms in the Midwest and Great Plains, including the Texas Standard. Another indicator of hard economic times for some families, pet owners are skipping a trip to the vet. We'll tell you how a Texas organization is trying to help when the Standard continues.
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The Dallas Police Department will provide security at the midterm Republican convention next month. How much will this cost the city and will it be reimbursed? 90.1 KERA News is keeping track of the upcoming convention as well as the costs. Stay with us for the details.

0: I'm Bella Cyrus. Thank you so much for being here with us on 90.1 KERA News. 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
3: It's Here and Now. An old-school combat sport is seeing a resurgence in this country. We're talking arm wrestling, which has male and female competitors with their elbows down, ready to go. Here's Egal Kaufman from IdeaStream Public Media.
4: For a sport that's at least 1,300 years old, it's hard to believe its most memorable pop culture representation is a 1987 Sylvester Stallone movie. Let's go!
5: Over the Top is every arm wrestler's favorite movie. It really is. I just watched it a couple weeks ago.
4: That's Kevin Palko, the founder of Cleveland Arm Wrestling, talking about the oft-mocked drama about a single father attempting to secure a future for his son by winning an arm wrestling tournament in Las Vegas. From mixed martial arts on the White House lawn to celebrity boxing matches, freestyle wrestling to bare-knuckle fighting, and of course, power slap, which is exactly what it sounds like. Combat sports have never been more mainstream, and arm wrestling groups are popping up all over the nation.
5: So when I first started arm wrestling in 2014, there was only one club that I knew of in our area.
4: So Palka started a club in Berea, Ohio, closer to his home. Since then, clubs have appeared all over the state, making Ohio a major player in the sport. Florida, Texas, and California are the biggest national hubs, hosting a multitude of competitions that fetch competitors from all over the globe. East vs. West is the world's premier pro arm wrestling organization, and Palko is ranked third in the men's featherweight division globally. He's not a very imposing figure competing in the 155-pound division. Then you notice his arms. The best visual comparison would be with Popeye the Sailor Man, only Palko doesn't need spinach to go into overdrive.
5: The pump that you get and the workout that you get in your forearms is like nothing you would ever get in the gym.
4: The group meets twice a week to pull. Arm wrestling slang that refers to the basic physics concept that drives the sport. By pulling your opponent closer to you, you gain leverage. The group has been growing every week, in part due to Palko's aggressive social media promotion.
5: Everybody can do arm wrestling, and I think that's what's so cool.
4: Megan Galehouse is one of those people. She just came into the sport earlier this year.
6: I've always been naturally strong, like ever since I was little, and I have like really large hands, and I used to hate that. In this sport, it's like people are like, oh, look at the size of your hands. It's awesome.
4: With Palko coaching her in the Cleveland Arm Wrestling Club behind her, Galehouse has become a phenom in the sport.
5: She went to Pittsburgh, won nationals. Later in October, Megan's actually going to go to India and compete in the world championships for Team USA.
4: Many sports boast of their inclusivity, but few allow complete beginners to just walk in and go head-to-head with seasoned vets and international up-and-comers like Palko and Galehouse. Among the Cleveland arm wrestling regulars, there's an eclectic group of young professionals, retirees, college athletes, former bouncers, bodybuilders, and even a guy whose other main sport is ice swimming. There's an experienced grappler who only wrestles with his right arm because his left is weakened by cerebral palsy. There's also a gentle giant of a man who suffered profound brain damage in a car crash 20 years ago. His mother brings him out every week from nearly an hour away.
5: A normal person that's never done sports might feel uncomfortable going into another sport where I feel anybody can come into an arm wrestling club and get along with each other.
4: These men and women may not be battling for custody of their kids in a high-stakes Vegas tournament like Stallone in Over the Top, but in an ancient sport, they've found new challenges and high stakes of their own. And they're all pulling for each other. For NPR News, I'm Egal Kaufman in Northeast Ohio.
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7: The surrogate at the center of a multi-state legal battle who gave birth to the child in Dallas is publicly defending her actions. KERA News' Dylan Duke has the details.
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12: Earlier this week, President Trump held the first IndyCar race in Washington, D.C., but the event is not without precedent. 50 years ago, Jimmy Carter was the first president to invite NASCAR drivers to the White House. We'll talk more about this in 14 minutes. Thanks so much for listening to 90.1 KERA News.

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2: I'm Robin Young in Boston. It's Here and Now. Question, what happens when a heralded medical treatment approach may turn out to be too good to be true and the people receiving the treatment are vulnerable pregnant women addicted to opioids? Dr. Craig Towers, an obstetrician in Tennessee, published a study on his unconventional methods of detoxing pregnant opioid users. It included treating them with naltrexone, a non-opioid drug that discourages people from using by blocking the high. Dr. Towers was hailed as a healthcare hero. His research was widely celebrated, and it continues to have a huge influence on how pregnant women are treated today. But then other addiction and pregnancy specialists started asking questions, and an audit found major flaws in his study. Reporter Amy Yerkinen has been investigating this for our editorial partners, ProPublica. Amy, thanks for being here.
3: Thank you for having me.
2: And let's start at the beginning. There have been waves of addicted infant births during the heroin epidemics in the 70s, crack addiction in the 80s. Dr. Towers was at the University of Tennessee Medical Center Clinic for High-Risk Pregnancies. He later joined the medical school faculty. That's in the early 2000s. And there was an increase in opioid prescriptions and addictions. He said he was being inundated with pregnant patients addicted to painkillers, giving birth to babies suffering from withdrawal. And he felt for them, but he also recognized a research opportunity. What had previous research first shown about detoxing pregnant opioid users?
3: So I think that one thing that's important to note is that Dr. Towers kind of noticed early on that the research on this was somewhat thin. Basically, the practice had been for many years that keeping pregnant women on opioid drugs that are safer, that are prescribed like buprenorphine or methadone, was the safest because there were some early case reports that detoxing could potentially be linked to pregnancy loss. The theory was the stress of detoxing could really hurt the fetus and potentially cause things like miscarriage or preterm birth. And, you know, I think early on he decided this was worth exploring more, and he did some research on it, and a big impactful study that found that, you know, detox really didn't have as many dangers to the fetus as folks had feared it might.
2: Okay, so I'm going to just, you know, underscore that. The thinking had been don't detox a pregnant, addicted woman because it could harm the fetus. Instead, put her on other drugs, you know, legal replacement opiates that control cravings. Dr. Towers began questioning that. You know, he said, wait, I think we should try detoxing. And what did he claim to find in research that led to that thinking?
3: You know, as I mentioned, he found that there weren't an elevated number of miscarriages linked to detoxing pregnant women. So that was sort of the starting point. I think the concerns from other folks who are work in this field is that he wasn't looking as much at what the women's outcomes were, what the pregnant patient was doing, and whether there were relapses, because that's the other big risk here. It's not just to the fetus, but, you know, detoxing is very difficult, and a lot of people really can't do it without the help of drugs, medications like buprenorphine or methadone. So that puts them at a huge risk of relapsing, returning to street drugs, potentially sharing needles and picking up sort of infectious diseases that could be passed to the fetus as well.
2: And to be clear again, Dr. Towers was advocating for naltrexone.
3: So his early research really focused on detoxing, but then there is that risk of relapse, right? So after that first big study came out, he then sort of did another study, and that was looking at the use of naltrexone, which is one of the three drugs that is approved to treat opioid use disorder. But again, as you mentioned, unlike Suboxone or methadone, really blocks those receptors and prevents people from getting high, but doesn't, I guess, address the cravings as much as buprenorphine and methadone do.
2: Well, but in his study, Dr. Towers said he found that naltrexone was effective in keeping most patients off of opiates. This was his research. He published the study in the American Journal of Obstetrics and Gynecology. But even before that, legitimate news sources were picking up his claims. He was pretty heralded. He was on CNN with Sanjay Gupta. You know, he was being held up as someone who might have the answer for pregnant, addicted women.
3: So, yeah, and I think that this is just a really complicated issue, right? So with opioid use during pregnancy, I mean, the tension has always been how to treat the women in the best way that protects them and, you know, handle the impact on the newborns, because some of these medications can cause babies to be born with withdrawal symptoms, but they are more evidence-based as far as keeping people in recovery. And so, I think his research was very appealing because, you know, it seemed to show that there was a way that you could really do both things, that you could prevent women from relapsing and also protect these babies from experiencing withdrawal. And I would say that from the beginning, there were doubts about that. But the naltrexone study was definitely considered to be advancing, you know, this idea that you could do that.
2: But then comes the problems, because there were other major studies that showed that naltrexone had lackluster results. You know, there was relapse among non-pregnant patients that averaged 72%. And that's a systematic review of 13 studies you report. And that brings us to a letter drafted by not one, but 8 specialists in the fields of addiction and pregnancy who were concerned about Dr. Towers' study. You spoke to a couple of them. What did they tell you?
3: Yeah, so I think right away there were things about this study that sort of like caught their attention. I think the high success rate was immediately something that they questioned. You know, that study that I referenced, it sort of said this naltrexone treatment for opioid users is really no better than a placebo. It's really not shown to be very effective as a daily pill. So I think immediately they sort of started combing through the study, and what they noticed was that there were just a lack of details around certain parts of it, and the numbers really didn't seem to jibe necessarily with what their experience was. And all of these are people who have also researched, you know, this area of opioid use during pregnancy. So they especially had questions, those researchers, around how the study was conducted, whether all the patients kind of knew they were part of this study, and those types of sort of fundamental ethical issues, I think.
2: Well, where are we now? Because we know Dr. Tower, as you report, retired as these investigations began. But what has happened to pregnant women who, for instance, may have wanted the initial treatments, the early treatments with methadone or buprenorphine, which were stopped because people switched to Dr. Towers' thinking and naltrexone? What has happened to them? What is the agreed upon, if there is one, agreed upon thinking of the best way to treat pregnant women addicted to opioids, to care for them and for their unborn children?
3: Yeah, so I think the American College of Obstetrics and Gynecology still recommends keeping most women on methadone or buprenorphine. In East Tennessee, you know, his research had more of a strong impact than in other places. And I think for a while there could be difficulty for women to get this treatment, or a lot of stigma around it. As far as the research, you know, there was a correction, but the university had asked for a retraction. And that's one of the takeaways here, is that there was this big investigation, kind of these massive concerning findings. The university reached out to the American Journal of Obstetrics and Gynecology and asked for a retraction, and that didn't happen. So the question is, why not? And after this big investigation, what obligation does a journal have to sort of correct the scientific record or do what a university is asking them to do, as opposed to sort of conducting their own investigation and keeping this published and potentially impacting care because doctors are reading it and they aren't aware of sort of all the problems that were uncovered here?
2: So I hear your point that the misinformation is still out there in the Journal of Obstetrics and Gynecology, even though the question of which is the better path for pregnant addicted women has been settled. That's Amy Yerkinen. She covers criminal justice and reproductive health in the South for ProPublica. We'll link you to her writing at hereandnow.org. Amy, thank you.
3: Thank you, Robin.
2: And you're listening to Here and Now.
4: 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From AI to pharmaceuticals and energy, China is outpacing the U.S. for global dominance. Chris Boyd talks with a New York staff writer about how China is pumping billions into its economy while the U.S. has cut funding for science and research. We'll have the latest for you 6 minutes past the hour on 90.1 KERA News.
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2: It's Here and Now. Race car driving is bigger than tennis, bigger than golf. It ranks only behind the major league sports like the NFL in popularity in the U.S. And last weekend, it was cheered on by tens of thousands. Kyle Kirkwood in his number 27 Honda taking first place at the Freedom 250 Grand Prix, the first of its kind race in D.C., the latest event in the Trump administration's America 250 celebrations, but not the first time a president invited a race car driver to town. Princeton University historian Julian Zelizer joins us now to share the long view, fittingly the name of his Substack. And Julian, you point out that long view in this case is the long tradition of presidents using popular culture to their advantage. And it was Jimmy Carter, the Georgia peanut farmer Democrat, who first embraced car racing.
7: That's true. During his 1976 campaign, when many people still didn't know who he was, he talked about NASCAR a lot. He promised that if he was president, it was an election promise, a campaign promise, he would bring NASCAR drivers for a reception. And he goes to several races during the campaign, including the Darlington car race, the Southern 500, where he sits with the people while the vice presidential candidate, Bob Dole, sits in the VIP section. It symbolized who he was and his proximity to average Americans as opposed to elite Americans.
2: And it really was who he was. I mean, he also was really friends with the Allman Brothers and with Bob Dylan. He loved music, not to improve public opinion, but because he did. But did it improve public opinion of him?
7: I think it did. I think we forgot over time in that 76 campaign, Carter was kind of cool. He was seen as a regular person rather than a traditional presidential candidate. And I think the fact he had the Allman Brothers playing a benefit and Bob Dylan and Willie Nelson visiting with him in that period in the 70s, when these were the biggest stars of the period, added to this image, which was genuine, that he was not above everyone as he ran for the presidency, but he was actually running for the office as part of a distrustful and frustrated electorate.
2: Yeah, well, but that wasn't enough ultimately, because he was voted out of office after his, you know, that too late success in freeing hostages from Iran. There's Iran again. But are there examples that you have of presidents who've been able to effectively use popular culture to advance maybe even unpopular or tough policy goals?
7: Yeah, I mean, one, it wasn't successful, but he tried. President Gerald Ford, who comes before Carter, he's trying to curb inflation, and he starts a program, the WIN campaign, where he's trying to get people to voluntarily use less energy to conserve. And one of the celebrities who cuts an ad is Fran Tarkington, who's a big NFL player at the time for the Minnesota Vikings. And you could still see it on YouTube. So he tried to use popular culture to convince people to do things that they didn't want to do. Ronald Reagan had Michael Jackson to the office as part of the No Drugs campaign that Nancy Reagan, the first lady, was running. So I don't know how successful they are, but presidents have often reached into this basket to promote causes.
2: Well, I want to ask your thoughts about Donald Trump. And as you say in one of your columns in Foreign Policy, what Donald Duck might be able to teach him about going to war. You point out he didn't seem to have much concern with building support for the war. You wrote about FDR using Donald Duck, the great duck, to build up support for the war during World War II. Here's a clip of the 1943 cartoon film, The New Spirit.
8: Your country is at war. Your country needs taxes for guns, taxes for ships, taxes for democracy, taxes to beat the Axis.
2: I'm sorry, I love him. So Donald learns how to pay his taxes. He can take deductions for Huey, Dewey, and Louie. And he learns why it's patriotic. Walt Disney, though, produced those shorts after talking to government agencies. We're so divided today. Republicans might accept that input from Elon Musk today, Democrats from Steven Spielberg. But each would call the other's films propaganda. Would that work today?
7: I think it would be a lot harder. That was one of the most successful uses of popular culture, to sell war bonds and mass income taxes. I think it will be harder today, but presidents have to try. You can't go to war. You can't get in military conflicts without explaining to Americans with some kind of clarity why you are asking everyone to sacrifice for these objectives. And I don't think the president has even tried, so we don't know how that test would work.
2: Well, and
7: popular culture is still powerful.
2: Yeah, and you also
7: still entertainers who have a wide reach in ways politicians do not.
2: Yeah, so sorry, but I just want to get in. You also point out that it can be used in a misleading way. George W. Bush tried to do that with weapons of mass destruction, which was not true in a lead up to invading Iraq.
7: Absolutely. That's always a danger, and that's where public relations and promotion go into the world of propaganda, and good presidents have to avoid that line.
2: Julian Zelizer, columnist at Foreign Policy, professor of history and public affairs at Princeton University, with our very serious look through Donald Duck at the use of this kind of stuff. Julian, thanks so much, as always.
7: Thanks for having me.
2: And Here and Now is a production of NPR and WBUR. I'm Robin Young in Boston.
1: And I'm Scott Tong in Washington, D.C. Very serious here. It's Here and Now.
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10: A complicated surrogacy case is playing out in Texas that raises questions about both abortion and surrogacy in three states with very different laws. A look at the legal questions at play tomorrow morning at 9 on North Texas Now.
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16: Thank you. I'm Chris Boyd. Up next on Think, while the U.S. is cutting funding for science and research, China is funneling billions of dollars toward the goal of surpassing U.S. tech innovation.
17: They are, in fact, producing more than 70% of the world's electric vehicles, electric batteries, solar panels, and on and on.
16: We'll hear how China is now producing twice as much electricity as the United States at far cheaper prices, about the 100 auto companies there cranking out vehicles that drivers love, and about why tens of thousands of top scientists are abandoning U.S. institutions to work in Chinese labs.
17: As the United States has retreated from the global scene under the America First era, China has moved in aggressively.
16: Our conversation starts after a short break.
18: Live from NPR News, I'm Lakshmi Singh. The U.S. and Canada are in an all-out trade war. Both governments are now imposing $20 billion worth of tariffs on each other after negotiations collapsed last week. Days after the Trump administration announced new levies, today, Prime Minister Mark Carney's government responded in kind. Here's NPR's Emily Fang.
19: Canada's tariffs range from 15 to 50%, and they cover a medley of goods ranging from American fish to paper to tableware. These tariffs come on top of several rounds of American trade penalties levied on Canada over the last year and a half, including punishing levies on Canadian steel and aluminum. This week, President Trump also threatened to raise tariffs on Canadian cars and auto parts to 50% starting next year. And he wrote several bellicose statements on his social media site Truth Social, accusing Canada of, quote, ripping off the U.S. This aggressive rhetoric and repeated threats to annex Canada has left most Canadians hostile to compromise with the U.S., according to multiple public opinion polls. Emily Fang, NPR News, Washington.
18: As many as 200,000 foreign nationals seeking asylum in the U.S. could lose their visas. The Trump administration's actions are part of a broad and aggressive crackdown on illegal immigration. NPR's Michelle Kellerman with details.
20: State Department spokesperson Tommy Pigott says the department is working with Homeland Security to identify and revoke the visas of foreigners who came to the U.S. claiming to be short-term visitors, but then filed for asylum to stay here permanently. He says these types of visas are issued with a clear understanding that they are for those who intend to return home. He was responding to an Associated Press report on documents that show the department is focusing on B1 and B2 visas issued in the last decade and could amount to 200,000 revocations. Pigott calls it an ongoing process with dynamic numbers. Michelle Kellerman, NPR News, Washington.
18: Republican voters in South Carolina are choosing a nominee for Senate today in a special primary runoff following the death of Senator Lindsey Graham in July. The Hawk Fire that's burned more than 15,000 acres since first erupting in the Sierra Nevada foothills near Reno is still keeping thousands of people out of their homes. Tammy Jokel says it is unnerving hearing something in the middle of the night and then seeing the National Guard outside urging you to evacuate.
21: We all got an alert on our phone and all of the neighbors came out all at once. Boom! And we were like, okay, well, we've got to get out of here. And it was just really smoky and chaotic.
18: Schools across the region had been closed. More than 90,000 people were under orders to evacuate or to prepare to do so. U.S. stocks are trading higher this hour with the Dow up 45 points and NASDAQ was up 133 at last check. 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
22: This is KERA News. I'm CM Baker. Evacuations have been ordered today in rural Texas, where wildfire has ballooned in size. The Ross Fire was only about 5% contained as it churned through ranch land about 60 miles west of Fort Worth. Palo Pinto County officials said at least five structures have been destroyed. Residents of southern Jack County were ordered to evacuate around 3 this morning. Ranchers and a livestock commission are offering barns to temporarily hold animals that need to be evacuated. Grayford and Perrin-Witt ISDs closed school today. Emergency officials expect the fire to keep growing as temperatures increase through the day. Rookie standout AZ Fudd's out for the season, but KERA's Alexis Jones reports the Dallas Wings are just one game away from their first playoff appearance since 2023.
23: After a 3-7 stretch with three straight losses, the Wings' playoff chances were starting to look less than promising. But after back-to-back victories, they can make the postseason with a win tonight over the Portland Fire at the College Park Center in Arlington. It comes on the heels of a 92-70 win over the Seattle Storm. And it comes two games after a 91-85 win over the Indiana Fever, during which AZ Fudd's replacement, Avok Kuyear, had a strong defensive showing and helped hold superstar Caitlin Clark to just 10 points. For KERA News, I'm Alexis Jones.
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0: 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Ben Abbott believes that investing in neighborhoods and strengthening community connections contributes to a city where families and businesses can flourish. Hello, Ben.
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0: If you asked around even a decade ago, most people in China might have told you their country was many years away from tying or even surpassing the scientific and technological achievements of the United States. Sure, China did a great job of manufacturing technology invented abroad, but innovation seemed to move from west to east. But China is now generating twice the electricity as the U.S. at far lower prices. Chinese labs and research facilities are coming up with effective new medicines. And just this past summer, a Chinese company unleashed an AI model that works about as well as anything produced by Silicon Valley at a much lower cost. From KERA in Dallas, this is Think. I'm Chris Boyd. There are multiple reasons for this, but at the heart of it is the fact that the Chinese Communist Party is pouring resources into science and technology, just as the United States is sharply curtailing federal funding for research of all kinds. My guest has been exploring the progress this influx of cash has yielded in China and trying to plot out what it might take for the U.S. to stay on par, let alone guarantee our place as the world's most important innovator. Evan Osnos is a staff writer at The New Yorker, where you can read his article, The Future Made in China. Evan, welcome back to Think.
1: Thanks, Chris. Great to join you.
0: Your article was a real eye-opener for me because for so long, assessments of the U.S. versus China concluded that for all its manufacturing prowess, China was better at copying American technology than actually innovating. When did that start to change?
1: Well, it's really been over the course of the last 10 years. That's the decisive period. As you put it well, I think for a long time, we knew that China was able to copy American products and websites. And I mean, I remember when I was living in China, I lived there for 8 years, and one of the first clones of Facebook was such a completely perfect copy that they even copied over Mark Zuckerberg's name onto the website. But today we're dealing with another era, and it's they decided basically after the trade war, which began, you'll recall, in 2017, 2018, I'm talking about the first trade war, that they said, you know, we're going to need to become self-reliant. We can't depend on exports to the United States as a pillar of our economy because that's fragile because of American politics. We don't know where it's going. So they started pouring money into their own system. And if I had to pick even one date, it might be in 2015, in fact, a little over a decade ago, they issued a report called Made in China 2025, in which they said by the year 2025, which felt very far in the future, we want to be leaders in a whole host of things like electric vehicles and electric batteries and solar power and biotech. And actually today, if you look at it, they hit those targets. They are, in fact, producing more than 70% of the world's electric vehicles, electric batteries, solar panels, and on and on.
0: I think 2015 was also the year that the Chinese government changed drug safety laws domestically so that anything produced in China would meet international standards.
1: Yeah, that's an important point, because until then, when I was living there, we thought of the Chinese pharmaceutical industry as definitely not ready for prime time. Basically, they were creating low-quality pharmaceuticals that even Chinese patients didn't want to take. If they could afford to get something from abroad, they would. But the Chinese government said the only way we're going to be able to bring up our standards to be globally competitive is by changing the laws. And so what they did is they said from now on, you will be punished if your drug trials and your drug development is not meeting international standards. You fast forward to today, and now, believe it or not, China is producing as many drug candidates, meaning compounds that have been developed that might become important pharmaceuticals, almost as many as the United States. And in fact, China is doing more clinical trials than the United States for the first time in history.
0: Tell us about Kai-Fu Lee, who sounds in some ways like the human embodiment of this entire trend.
1: Yeah, he's an interesting person because he has lived his life on both sides of the Pacific. He was born in Taiwan, eventually came to the United States as a young, promising computer scientist. He went to Columbia, then he went to Carnegie Mellon, got his PhD. And what's amazing when you go back and look at actually his early application to Carnegie Mellon in the 1980s, he was already saying at the time that the future was going to be about artificial intelligence. He said that'll be the final frontier of man's ability to understand themselves. He then worked at Apple and Microsoft and Google. And then eventually he set up a venture capital firm with the intention to invest in both the U.S. and China. And he concluded, actually, you can't do both today. He said, they're separate worlds now. And he's focused on China because in his view, and it will be, I think, controversial perhaps to Americans to hear this, in his view, China is set up at the moment to succeed more than the United States is on the coming wave of technologies in things like robotics and biotech, which we've talked about, and AI. And so he says, I think it's going to tilt the balance of power in the world towards China, which is an astonishing thing to hear, frankly, from somebody who has prospered within, as I said, American Silicon Valley companies.
0: So what sort of plan has the Chinese government laid out to encourage all this truly groundbreaking science, research, and tech innovation? Like, how cogent and comprehensive is their plan?
1: Well, they like plans in China. You know, we sometimes hear about their five-year plans and things like that. And you know, often we'll kind of poke fun at it because it seems like, well, how can they really organize their economy in that way? But that's what a centrally run economy does. And, you know, I can stipulate all the ways in which that goes wrong. And part of what I describe in the article is the ways that history gives us warnings about the risks of too much attempts to do central planning. But one of the things we know is that it can also produce extraordinary gains in industrial capacity and innovation. And that's what we're seeing right now. So they have put together, I'll just give you a point of comparison. In 2016, for instance, the U.S. government generated the first AI plan for the federal government. It was mapped out by the Obama administration to say, here are the big opportunities, the big risks. Here's what we need to think about in terms of the workforce. Here are some ways that this could really benefit the American economy. Unfortunately, it came out the same week as, people will recall, a big moment in the presidential campaign in 2016, the Access Hollywood tape. And so the AI plan really didn't get any attention. And then when the next administration came in, President Trump at that point said, we're scrapping the Obama era plan and we're going to leave it mostly to Silicon Valley. In China, they were going in the other direction. They said, we're going to lay down a plan that is going to put specific milestones for where we hope to be by 2025 when it comes to AI development, where we want to be by 2030. Here are these specific applications in agriculture, in industry, in factory processing, in all of these ways. And when you look at that today, actually, they've hit a lot of those targets.
0: You write here, Evan, about this Chinese AI company called Moonshot. How does its platform compare, its product, to what U.S. AI companies are making?
1: Well, interestingly, the Chinese AI models right now are, depending on which estimate you believe, about 6 to 9 months behind the frontier of where American AI innovation is. And that is a meaningful period of time. The difference is, though, that actually in this case, the Moonshot model was really quite competitive. It was able to perform at a level that was comparable, if not to the most aggressive, most innovative U.S. models, very close. And more importantly, it was for a tiny fraction of the price. And this is where it becomes very meaningful. If you think about it, Chris, it's a little bit like what happened to televisions, which is to say that, you know, the idea of the television, the whole industry was innovated in the United States and then, you know, and a few other places, but it kind of came out of the West. But when the television manufacturing process went to China, they were able to reduce the price of producing televisions so dramatically that eventually nobody else could really compete. And if you go anywhere in the world today, if you go to Latin America or Africa, or frankly, most homes in the United States, and you look at where that television was manufactured, it was probably made in China. And so the fear among AI boosters and investors in the United States was that the Moonshot breakthrough demonstrated the possibility that China might not beat the U.S. to the most advanced models, but it would diffuse them so much faster and farther that they would, in effect, win the race that way.
0: So is Moonshot cheaper to produce in China as an AI platform because you have to pay tech developers so much less there relative to their salaries in the U.S.? Is this about government subsidies? Why is it less expensive?
1: Well, all of the above. It's certainly true that salaries are a lot less. People may recall that there was a big war for talent in the U.S. For AI researchers, and companies like Meta were offering packages on the order of $100 or $200 million for AI top-ranked AI researchers. In China, there's nothing comparable like that. And then on top of it, there are significant government subsidies that are going towards developing AI technology. And then on top of it, there's another thing, which is that the government basically told their local governments that we want you to compete against each other to become technology hubs. And so then you get local governments that are offering advantageous tax arrangements, for instance, where they're saying, we'll give you free land. And that also then makes it cheaper to develop. And then the last piece of the puzzle is that, let's remember, China is an authoritarian one-party state. And what that means, in effect, is that they're not going to have people protesting the building of data centers. People don't have the freedom of speech over there. So they don't have a big debate about whether or not to develop data centers. You know, I think there are a lot of Americans who would say, we want to be able to have that debate. But this is a real issue. Now you start to hear some AI companies saying, well, you know, hold on, we can't compete if you regulate us more than the Chinese companies are regulated. I think there's a lot of reasons to be skeptical of that argument, but that is one of the cases that you're hearing from American competitors at this point.
0: But with or without public debate, or at least, you know, public debate that is tolerated by the state, you find that on average, Chinese people are less suspicious of the arrival of AI and other new technologies than Americans?
1: Yeah, they are. It's been an interesting thing to watch. It's basically because the computing era, which let's call it the last 50 years of our lives, has been associated in China with these much more distinct improvements in life. And so they're a little less skeptical of the negative effects of technology compared to how we are in the U.S., where there has been this really growing awareness, really a backlash to technology like social media. And in China, people are more inclined to say, well, the last time that a computer entered my life, it was accompanied by the fact that I was leaving farm work for the first time in my family's history. And so they're kind of more willing to go along with it. I would add one more piece of it, though, which is, again, the kind of, it's almost impossible to talk about anything in China without the hand of the government being a piece of that puzzle. And the government is saying in all of its media outlets every day in China, don't worry about AI. It's going to be great. We're making smart choices. It's the hand of the government being a piece.

The Dallas Police Department will provide security at the midterm Republican convention next month. How much will this cost the city and will it be reimbursed? 90.1 KERA News is keeping track of the upcoming convention as well as the cost. Stay with us for the details.

0: The surrogate at the center of a multi-state legal battle who gave birth to the child in Dallas is publicly defending her actions. KERA News' Dylan Duke has the details.
1: She said the couple requested an abortion due to the baby developing a heart condition.
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2: 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Through photographs, artifacts, and firsthand accounts, the exhibition explores the assassination weekend through the experiences of journalists covering events as they unfolded across Dallas. Visitors experience reporting from the presidential motorcade, Dealey Plaza, Parkland Hospital, and the newsroom as full coverage became international news. Exhibition details and tickets at jfk.org.
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5: This is Think. I'm Chris Boyd. Today we're talking about how China is poised to become even with or even surpass the technological and scientific capacity of the United States if things don't change. My guest is New Yorker staff writer Evan Osnos, whose article about this is headlined, The Future Made in China. This is such a great reminder, Evan, of the importance of stories to how civilizations see themselves and understand their capacity. Even with 250 years of history as a country, the U.S. is a pretty young nation. For our entire history, China might have looked like a place of poverty and struggle. You remind us here that for China, that period is a contrast to their kind of longer history, seeing themselves as one of the world's most advanced societies.
6: It's really true. It's an easy thing for us to miss, but if you took yourself to China, say 300 or 400 years ago, you would have come upon a country that was, it was printing books hundreds of years before Gutenberg. They were able to make iron before the West. So they were always at the pinnacle of technological development. And then things began to fall apart. And, you know, it was over the course of a few hundred years. But by the end of the 1800s, they were there was a very memorable moment when a leader in the Qing dynasty, a guy named Li Hongzhang, in the late 1800s, said that there were changes that had not been seen in centuries. That was how he put it. And what he meant was that foreigners, other countries, were in China and using their superior technologies, meaning cannons and guns and ships, and were dominating China. And he said that the only way we're going to be able to prevail, and it was kind of a memorable phrase, was he said, we have to learn the superior skills of the barbarians in order to control the barbarians. What's interesting to me is that phrase, not that one exactly, but the phrase about changes unseen in centuries has come back recently into Chinese political language. And you've heard the leader of the country, Xi Jinping, say that once again, we're seeing changes unseen in centuries. But today he's talking about exactly the reverse of what his

0: predecessor back in the 1800s was talking about. What he means is China today has opportunities to surpass the West, as he puts it, that it has never had in hundreds of years. And he's quite blunt about it. The leader of China, and this is, you know, not fun for Americans to hear, but he says the West is declining and the East is rising. And they say this partly because, frankly, they look at things like the American cuts to federal science research budgets, things that have happened over the last 18 months to 2 years, in which the U.S. has really gone on the attack against institutions like Harvard University, against some of our leading scientific agencies. And the Chinese are frankly kind of puzzled by it. But they know by their interpretation, it's to their benefit. And I'll just wrap this up by mentioning there was a think tank report early this year published in China that had a memorable title. It was called Thank Trump.
1: Huh.
0: And it was called that because they said he is undermining, in their view, American scientific institutions, the American civil service, and also America's alliances. And for that reason, they said they are grateful.
1: You remind us here that in 2011, Elon Musk, wearing at the time, I guess, his car maker hat, laughed off China as a potential competitor. I'm not sure he's laughing now. What has changed in 15 years?
0: It's quite remarkable. When he said that back in 2011, he was mocking what was at that point an early Chinese electric vehicle from a company called BYD. And it was a kind of pokey little boxy sedan. And you fast forward to today, and BYD just recently surpassed Tesla as the world's largest electric vehicle maker. And in fact, there are 100 Chinese automakers at least, and they are producing cars that might surprise Americans. We don't see them here because they're not eligible to be imported and sold in the United States at the moment. So as a result, it can be kind of shocking to Americans when you go to China and you see what's available. I mean, they have cars, for instance, where the front headlights can be turned into projectors so that you can project a drive-in movie. Or inside the car, they have massagers that you can get a foot massage while you're in the car, or your seat will lie back like a business class seat, so that you can sleep in the car on a long drive. So there's all of these features which are frankly a little bit far away to us here because those cars aren't competing in the American market. But that industry has galloped ahead. And if you go to other countries around the world, you're more likely to run into an electric vehicle from China today than you are from a lot of places.
1: You actually visited a car factory in China on your recent trip. What stood out to you about what you were allowed to observe?
0: It was quite striking. It's for one thing, it's all robots, actually. I mean, it's about 200 of these giant robots that operate the assembly line. And there's very few human beings. I mean, they work inside these kind of protected glass chambers within the factory. And you can almost, honestly, when you go, you sometimes wonder whether everybody is off for the holiday or something because there's so few humans. But, you know, this factory produces a car about every 76 seconds, according to the company's count. And there are these little carts that go around and they tell the humans to watch out. In Chinese, they say rangixia, or make way. And it's hard not to see metaphor in there, perhaps. But, you know, I was also aware as I was seeing this factory that it is both this astonishing display of the frontier of innovation, and it is also a political message. You know, this is propaganda. It's two things at once. You have to take it seriously. I mean, that's not my assessment. It's actually the CEO of Ford Motor Company, Jim Farley, after he visited Chinese auto plants like this, he came back and he said it was the most humbling thing he'd ever seen. And then it's also a political message in the sense that it's trying to tell the world we are now a competitor and it's neck and neck with the United States. So the choices that these two countries make over the course of the next several years about how much do they attract the world's best talent? How much do they invest in research and science? How much do they make broad-minded, long-range decisions? How vigilant are they against corruption and ideology? Those kinds of things may determine the outcome of this industrial race.
1: As you told us, you lived in Beijing for years, and even a decade ago, you found most people who lived there were not confident Chinese innovation could even approach that of the U.S. How are people feeling now about the leapfrogging their country has done?
0: I mean, a decade ago, they would have found it ridiculous. I mean, if I ever talked to somebody about China and the U.S., they would always say the U.S. is a power. They'd say it's a very powerful country. And I would say, well, you know, China's getting more powerful. And they would always say, almost with perfect fidelity, they would say, not as powerful as the U.S. And nowadays, when you circulate in the political class in Beijing, if you go talk to people who are either in universities or in government or in business, one of the things you discover is that they have come to believe that the U.S. has made some choices over the last decade that has brought that competition to a head, and that China is now actually leading in some of these regards. And it's, to be honest, some of that is chest thumping, and it's a bit of a political bravado, but on some of it is just the facts. And when you look at things like electricity generation, the fact that they were producing half as much as the United States a generation ago, and now they produce twice as much, the fact that they have not gotten involved in these kinds of costly wars like the United States is involved in Iran right now, they've been able to apply that money for their own development rather than chasing these foreign policy ventures abroad.
1: And yet you say that work in China feels precarious at all levels of the economy. It seems like such a disconnect to me.
0: Well, this is the thing. It is, in the end, let's remember, we're talking about a dictatorship. This is a country in which nobody is ultimately protected from the control of the state. And so, you know, even the most high-ranking people in military or business life can, as one diplomat said to me recently, they just disappear into thin air. I mean, some listeners might recall earlier this year when the highest ranking uniformed general in the Chinese military, a man named Zhang Youxia, was abruptly removed from his position. And, you know, it'd be the equivalent of the chairman of the Joint Chiefs suddenly just kind of vanishing into thin air. It's pretty bizarre. And what that does is it creates this real feeling of uneasiness. If you're an investor, if you're a business person, you're much warier about where do you put your money? Where do you invest? Do you feel confident that you're going to be able to get your capital out of China? So, you know, there are all kinds of reverberations through the economy. And I will tell you, even down at the sort of lowest level, the most precarious people in the economy, people like the delivery drivers who are, after all, you know, gig workers who are getting their instructions minute by minute from AI, basically. I mean, from their platform, like the equivalent of DoorDash or something. And I spoke to somebody who had been a driver at a company like that. And, you know, what he told me was he said that he'd learned that in order to make his minimum every day, he had to make a delivery every 4 minutes. And in order to make an average of every 4 minutes, he had to avoid bathroom breaks. And so that meant he had to avoid drinking water. So it was this kind of fascinating way in which the surge into the AI era of the economy in China has kind of hardened the boundary between the human being and the robot, because he is a human being. He is subject to all of the amazing endowments and limitations that come with that, meaning he needs to drink water. He has to go to the bathroom. But the robot, i.e., in a sense, the platform telling him where and when to be, doesn't care about that. And that collision was fascinating to me. And in some ways, it felt to me like a little preview of a world that will become more real to us all over the planet, not just in China, over the course of the years ahead.
1: My guest is New

0: Yorker staff writer Evan Osnos. We're talking about his article, The Future Made in China. You're listening to Think. I'm Chris Boyd. The great leap forward of the Maoist era, of course, was ultimately quite disastrous for China. Do you have the sense that the current generation of Chinese leaders learned from their predecessors' mistakes?
1: It's a really interesting question, Chris, and I worry in some ways that they haven't learned enough. The Great Leap Forward was a catastrophe, and it was rooted in this idea of scientism, as I think of it, which is, you know, not just that science can solve our problems, but that the almost a religious belief in the power of science and technology. At the time, Mao Zedong had said, we can catapult ourselves ahead of Great Britain and the West. And it was a delusion. And as a result, an estimated 45 million people died as a result of the famine, the largest in recorded history. And what worries me is, and it's not just unique to China, is that we have this tendency sometimes when a powerful technology comes into our hands, that we come to imagine that it can solve all of our problems. It can do everything better. And in fact, it blinds us to the limitations, because after all, the machines don't think, they don't empathize, they don't pick up the cues on social relationships. I'll give you an example. In the late 1970s, China realized, well, we need to, they decided they wanted to reduce the size of the population, the growth of the population, in order to put more money into each person's hands. And they put that decision about how to go about this into the they gave this to a rocket scientist, a man named Song Jian, and he used all of the leading technology of the time, the supercomputers of the late 70s, and he concluded that the solution was to limit everybody to one child. And you'll remember, of course, that China had then this one child policy for many years to come. But it was a flawed idea. In fact, it was a disastrous plan because it ignored all of the upheaval that that kind of abrupt change in people's lives would have. The fact that all of a sudden nobody had cousins anymore. The fact that, or siblings, I should say. The fact that you didn't have these family arrangements, which had been the foundation of Chinese life for so long, were just abruptly uprooted. And then the economic effects were profound. All of a sudden, China was running out of workers to be able to support the retirees in the economy. And that was a result of a blind faith in technology. As the scholar Susan Greenhall put it, she said they took all of these debates about our life, our work, our family, and they wrapped it in a black box that they called science. And that became almost unquestioned. And I think about that a lot today because I think China is at risk of putting too much of its faith in science and technology without a real discussion or debate about the pros and the cons. And I think we also, frankly, run a similar kind of risk here if we don't have hard conversations about where we do and do not want to put new technologies into our lives.
0: Are the remaining cultural effects of the years of the one-child policy still a greater potential liability for China than for many other countries in the world where, fertility rates are also falling?
1: Yeah, it's amazing. The effect is quite dramatic. I mean, sometimes we talk about falling fertility rates in our own country. They're now down to about 1.6. But in China, the problem is much more severe. They only have one child born on average per woman in China, and that is extremely low. And last year they had 8 million babies born. It was the lowest fertility rate since records were kept, since they started keeping records in 1949 for the People's Republic of China. So, and in some ways, you know, that's partly an outgrowth of the one-child policy, and it's also a pretty eloquent expression of sentiment from the public. It's basically young people saying, we don't feel good about where the future is headed. We feel uneasy about it. And one of the ways they can register that discontent is by not getting married and having kids. One scholar calls it internalized civil disobedience. Mm-hmm. I think there's something to that. And it's worth heeding that lesson, perhaps.
0: My guest is New Yorker staff writer Evan Osnos. We're talking about his article, The Future Made in China. We'll be right back.

0: The Supreme Court sided with President Trump in a case over his executive order restricting mail-in voting. The justices didn't decide the legality of Trump's order, instead ruling that states who sued did not have the legal right to challenge it. 90.1 KERE News is keeping an eye on this ongoing legal battle. Stay with us for the details.
1: So federal funding for public radio is gone. 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
2: 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Texas Counterfeiters, celebrating the Lone Star Topaz, the largest known topaz found in Texas, and more than 100 other topaz specimens from around the world. You can visit the exhibition Topaz, a Spectrum in Stone, now at the Perot Museum.
0: Uptown Players' production of Application Pending explores the lengths people will go to in order to get their child into the right school. It follows a kindergarten assistant at Edgley Prep, an elite Manhattan private school with an acceptance rate that puts Harvard's to shame. The fast-paced comedy is on stage at Theater 3 in Dallas through Sunday. For more on this and all the week's arts and culture event highlights, visit KERA Arts on Instagram.

0: You're listening to Think. I'm Chris Boyd. Today we're talking about Chinese government policy and how it has helped really jumpstart industry in China, such that Chinese companies, especially tech and biotech, are looking to equal or potentially even surpass the output of the United States. My guest is New Yorker staff writer Evan Osnos, who writes about this in an article headlined "The Future Made in China." Evan, let's talk about the Trump administration and tariff policies. You note that China has tried thus far to avoid overtly antagonizing the United States in direct retaliation for these new tariffs. What is the logic behind that?
1: Well, they have a way of describing the U.S. That is quite memorable. They say they think the U.S. is declining but dangerous, meaning not only are we a country with nuclear weapons, I don't think they think that the U.S. is going to nuke them. What they mean is that we have this enormous power with our economic clout and also our military. I mean, they did watch what the United States did in Venezuela, went in and took out a head of state. And I think that there is a belief in Beijing, and I heard versions of this over and over again, that as the United States runs up against the limitations of its influence, for instance, as allies in NATO begin to organize themselves in a defensive posture because of President Trump's threats to Greenland, for instance, or because of the tariffs that have been put on American allies, that as the U.S. begins to run up against those limitations, that it will lash out. That's the feeling in Beijing. And so as a result, they've avoided overtly antagonizing the United States because they're trying to avoid that sort of confrontation, while at the same time, they're using new techniques to push the U.S. back. The most notable, really kind of an astonishing moment came last year when they said, okay, in response to these tariffs, we're going to take countermeasures. And what they did was they imposed restrictions on rare earth elements and magnets. These are these important minerals that go into technologies that are very important in the United States. And in fact, China controls so much of that supply chain that within a week after they had imposed those controls, a Ford Explorer plant in Chicago had to suspend production. And so the U.S. was kind of in that moment checkmated, and they had to figure out a solution. So they came up with an accommodation to try to reduce that tension. But that was proof of concept for China. They had used these kinds of rare earth export controls on other countries in the past, but they'd never gone quite that hard against the U.S. And what they were able to discover was they could make this administration blink. And I will tell you, This was astonishing. The administration had calculated that they would be able to make the Chinese blink. Scott Bessent had said when he was asked about the possibility of Chinese retaliation, this, of course, is the Treasury Secretary. He said he didn't expect that they would be able to hold out long because he said they hold nothing but a pair of twos. And in China, people remember that moment and they say, well, actually, we had more than a pair of twos.
0: I'm so glad I can ask you about this, Evan. Is China's, outsized supply of rare earths, is that about domestic geologic good fortune? This stuff just happens to exist there. Is it about mining infrastructure, or is it about international partnerships with other countries that will allow Chinese companies to mine there?
1: Yeah, it's very much the latter. They're bringing in these minerals from abroad. They have some resources domestically, but no, most of their dominance in that supply chain comes from the processing of these materials. So what they did is they started going out around the world and striking deals with countries, particularly in Africa and elsewhere, that would give them access to some of these materials. But then over time, they've also gotten into the business of just buying the resources outright. So saying, okay, we just want to own the mines, and then bringing it to China for processing. In parallel, over those years, the U.S. was not maintaining or expanding its own access. I think this has kind of exposed a pattern that is of real concern to people in Washington, which is this sense that we are subject to these choke points, these very specific, sometimes almost esoteric places in the economy, where if China decides to, they can squeeze the U.S. I mean, an example of that would be the ingredients that go into antibiotic production. I mean, a lot of the antibiotics that we get in this country, almost all of them, are dependent on Chinese ingredients. And we've sort of woken up to that belatedly. And there's an effort to say, well, how can we diversify our supply chain?
0: So tell us more about global relationships. How are governments around the world finding they can work productively with the United States as compared with China at the moment?
1: Well, it's been a pretty stark change. If you go back a couple of decades, for instance, the United States was the dominant trading partner, the leading trading partner to most countries in the world. Today, that map has flipped, and China is actually the leading trading partner to most countries. But also diplomatically, there's been a big switch, particularly over the last 10 years. It started during the first Trump term, when the U.S. Began to voice its, call it fatigue, really, with participating in international organizations. So Trump pulled out of things like the World Health Organization. And you heard it from his administration recently that the National Security Strategy explicitly says that the days of the United States, as the administration put it, holding up the world order like Atlas, are over. And you remember the closure of USAID and the withdrawal of U.S. foreign assistance. So China has seen that as an opportunity and has flooded into some of those places, not at the same level. They're not actually producing the same kind of foreign aid. So many of these countries are kind of left high and dry. But China is seizing the diplomatic opportunities. And they're going in, for instance, and claiming seats in these international bodies. Things like, you know, the human rights agencies in Europe, or, you know, important parts of the United Nations. And they're also going into these countries and they're saying to them, look, we are not going to judge you if you're a dictatorship, if you're an authoritarian regime, we're going to sort of let you be you. And that is attractive to countries that, frankly, want to be able to stay in power and not be subject to the democratic demands of their own public. And China says, we'll support you diplomatically. We might even defend you in the UN if you need it. Places, you know, countries like Syria and Iran and things like that. And then they're saying, we'll give you the technology to do it too. If you want facial recognition cameras, we can sell those to you, things like that. So it's been as the United States has retreated from the global scene under the America First era, China has moved in aggressively to try to fill that space.
0: To go back to the power of how we tell stories and what that means, how significant do you think the difference is between framing this moment as China surging ahead or framing it as the U.S. falling behind? Or maybe you don't see a big distinction.
1: Well, I think that it's impossible to separate the two, precisely because China's decision about how fast and how far to push out is based in part on their reading of us. And they made a judgment that this was a moment that doesn't come around very often. They say this explicitly. This is not me trying to read their minds. You can see this in their documents, in their speeches, in their own internal publications. They say basically that the United States has, they call this the twilight of an empire, which is a tough thing to hear for us here, but that's how they view it. And as a result, they say this is our moment to push outwards and to take over some of that. So it's a bit of both. But I think, you know, when it comes to bring us back to this subject of technology and science development, which is very interesting, you know, that's a case where they say the United States has made choices about immigration policy that is making it less attractive for foreign researchers to come to the United States. And as a result, they're saying we want to try to bring those people to China, particularly if they're, you know, people of Chinese origin. There was a study done by scholars in the U.S. measuring the number of Chinese scholars who have left the U.S. Over the last decade or two. And it's quite amazing, actually. 20,000 scholars of Chinese origin have left the United States over the last two decades. And, you know, many of them were working at the frontier of American science and technology. And, you know, there were some people who will say, well, you know, they were driven out partly because the United States woke up to espionage and trade theft. And it's certainly true that there were cases brought by the Department of Justice under the China Initiative that identified cases like that. But there were also a lot of cases that amounted to very little and had a chilling effect on attracting talent that has in previous generations redounded to America's benefit.
0: New Yorker staff writer Evan Osnos is with us. We're talking about his article, The Future Made in China. This is Think. I'm Chris Boyd. Meanwhile, Evan, the Trump administration continues to cut federal research funding.
1: Yeah, the contrast there is quite dramatic. China has increased its federal R&D budget by 7% this year. This is on top of other large gains in previous years. But at the same moment that the Trump administration has actually been cutting investments in science. So that is the curves on that graph are going in opposite directions.
0: If you were to prescribe a remedy for all this from the perspective of Americans who want to stay competitive, if not dominant, would it be just reviving the kind of federal funding and federal policies that made American science so dominant for so long?
1: I think it would be. It would be that. It would be, in a sense, reminding ourselves of what made American technology power great, which was the call to do things like put a man on the moon, which was not a rhetorical device. This, when John F. Kennedy said that the U.S. would become a leader in space, it was not a political branding device. It was actually an all hands on deck, whole of government, national in space. It was not a political branding device. It was actually an all hands on deck, whole of government, national investment. It was about

0: saying we're going to make long range choices to try to position ourselves at that point against the Soviet Union. And we had to have some patience and follow through. And at the moment, it can feel to people on both sides of the aisle that sometimes we're making political choices just angling for the next news cycle, or perhaps the, you know, the next earnings report. And we're not making the kinds of investments that helped push the United States to the frontier a generation ago.
1: Has China specifically articulated its ultimate goals for its AI industry?
0: They would like to be the world leader. And that means, by definition, surpassing the United States. But I will say that they define leader in a slightly different way than we do. In Silicon Valley, there's a lot of focus on achieving artificial general intelligence, AGI, or super intelligence. China is less concerned with that threshold than it is with getting it into the hands of as many people around the world as possible. So we're slightly running different races when it comes to that. But most of all, what they say is that they think that with enough dedication and investment, and by avoiding what they would describe as stupid distractions, that they can continue to build out China's position in the world. And that's been their focus. And, you know, I think that one of the hardest things for China to grasp about the American story is the idea of resilience, this sense that there have been moments when the United States was deeply divided. After all, we had a civil war. And then there are moments when we have surged ahead and pulled together again. And so oftentimes when you look at Chinese conclusions about the United States, their assessments are that, well, this time we're really finished. Whereas when you look at Chinese conclusions about the United States, their assessments are that, well, this time we're really finished. We're a spent force. I think that's a mistake on China's part. I think that they underappreciate the fact that the United States may look at moments like we're completely divided, but the pendulum can swing pretty fast. And I certainly hope that part of the reason for writing a report of this kind, which documents the facts on the ground in China in ways that might surprise Americans, is of opening some eyes here to say, you know, let's do what we do well and pull together where possible to be able to compete fiercely.
1: Evan Osnos is a staff writer at The New Yorker, where you can read his article, The Future Made in China. Evan, it's always a pleasure. Thank you for sharing your reporting on this.
0: My pleasure. Thanks for having me.
1: 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Again, I'm Chris Boyd. Thanks for listening. Have a great day.

0: You're listening to KERA News. I'm Bella Cyrus. Coming up in your headlines, how data brokers in California aren't following the state's data or privacy laws. We'll get into that more again in 14 minutes. And there's an extreme heat warning in effect until 9 p.m. tonight. A slight chance of showers and thunderstorms today, mostly cloudy, then gradually becoming sunny and hot with a high near 105. Tonight, partly cloudy with a low around 83. More headed your way on 90.1 KERA News.
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8: This is Here and Now. Today is a Remembrance Day for what the U.S. government calls a genocidal campaign against the ethnic Rohingya people in Myanmar, also known as Burma. The brutal crackdown against the Muslim Rohingya

0: Hi, I'm Chris Boyd, host of Think. 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
3: California has the country's most comprehensive data privacy protections. If only companies would comply with them. From American Public Media, this is Marketplace Tech. I'm Megan McCarty-Carino. California promised consumers an easier way to protect their personal data. Since 2024, the DELETE Act has required the state registration of data brokers, businesses that collect and sell personal data from our digital footprints. It also mandates they give consumers a way to request their data be deleted and report how many requests they get. But a new Stanford report shows registered data brokers are largely ignoring the laws. Jennifer King is a privacy and data policy fellow at Stanford's Institute for Human-Centered AI. She says only 9% of data brokers are in compliance.
4: We also found that the companies added friction to their rights request processes, which they are technically not allowed to do. It's an area of research that we call dark patterns, and that's where they make it really difficult to navigate these forms. So things like adding extra CAPTCHAs where they're not supposed to, requesting more data from you than you actually would need to fulfill a request, and in general, just making it harder for people to submit forms, as well as not reporting out the stats that they're also obligated to report.
3: So why does it seem so hard to get these data brokers to comply?
4: Really, I think it's all about kind of trying to take that risk gamble of will they actually be investigated by the state privacy agency. But what we've seen is that CalPrivacy has devoted significant resources to doing what they're calling data broker sweeps. So they really have stepped up enforcement. And just recently, they announced they have fined two brokers that failed to actually register at all. We haven't yet seen the investigations around the types of activities we highlighted, but they are definitely starting at least with the folks that were obligated to be on the registry and who did not actually register.
3: In the report, you point out that now is a very important time for consumers to get better control of their data because of AI. How does this fit into the whole picture?
4: So one of the interesting changes with the DELETE Act this last year is that the registry now has to indicate which data brokers are selling their data to generative AI developers. People like me, researchers like me, have been suspicious that companies are continuing to buy data about individuals for AI development, but it's been unclear exactly kind of the scope. But in a nutshell, we do know that some of these AI companies, certainly some of the newer ones that aren't part of giant platforms, who have been in business for ages and who already have a lot of consumer data, many of them are looking towards advertising, for example, and trying to kind of build out that consumer-facing side of their businesses. And so it would not surprise me if the data that's being purchased by these companies is around ad targeting or being able to target particular individuals. Being able to target ads is certainly some of the lifeblood for these companies. And especially when you're an AI company that's investing a lot of money in building data centers, you're under a lot of pressure to raise revenue. So unfortunately, from my perspective, I think we're at the beginning of seeing the consumer ad targeting ecosystem basically be replicated with these new AI developers.
3: That's Jennifer King at Stanford's Institute for Human-Centered AI. Jesus Alvarado produced this episode. I'm Megan McCarty-Carino, and that's Marketplace Tech. This is APM.
5: The surrogate at the center of a multi-state legal battle who gave birth to the child in Dallas is publicly defending her actions. KERA News' Dylan Duke has the details.
6: She said the couple requested an abortion due to the baby developing a heart condition.
5: Covering this ongoing surrogacy battle on 90.1 KERA News.
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9: Earlier this week, President Trump held the first Indy car race in Washington, D.C., but the event is not without precedent. 50 years ago, Jimmy Carter was the first president to invite NASCAR drivers to the White House. We'll talk more about this in 14 minutes. 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

0: till 9 p.m., there is an extreme heat warning in effect. There's also a chance of showers and thunderstorms, mostly cloudy today, then gradually becoming sunny and hot with a high near 105 degrees. Tonight, partly cloudy with a low around 83. I've got more headlines headed your way on KERA News.
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8: It's Here and Now. Summer is coming to a close. Was a memorable concert or an old music memory a part of yours? For Stephen Owen, it would be a long-ago performance as Curly in the Knoxville Opera's production of Oklahoma when he stood up mid-song, his chaps brought along his chair. Wonder if that ever happened to the great John Raitt, who originated this role. Such a memory.

0: So it's not the 59th Street Bridge song that I remember on that bridge. I Feel Fine.
1: And then Paul Smith says he found it also in the first time he heard Take Five by Dave Brubeck, or Blue Collar by BTO, or We Almost Lost Detroit by Brian Jackson and Gil Scott-Heron.

0: I'm Bella Cyrus. You're listening to 90.1 KERA News. I'm truly sad to bring you the news that country music legend, philanthropist, and entertainer Dolly Parton has died today at the age of 80. She was definitely one of my favorites and possibly yours as well. Stay with us here on 90.1 KERA News today as we remember her tremendous contributions and legacy.
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4: It's here and now, and the great American election is upon us. I'm referring, of course, to Fat Marmot Week, which we at Here and Now are celebrating. Isn't everybody? It's inspired by the very popular Fat Bear Week, a competition that allows you to vote for the fattest, the cutest, the most remarkably rotund marmot. To which you may be saying, great, what's a marmot? We're about to find out. But they're kind of the pudgy canaries in the coal mine when it comes to climate change, which is drastically affecting their very survival, according to the Marmot Project at Rocky Mountain Biological Lab in Colorado. Emily Renke, a grad student at UCLA, is co-running this week's tournament, a naked attempt to draw attention to marmots. And it is working. Here we are. Emily, what is a marmot?
5: Hi, thank you so much. Marmots are medium-sized ground squirrels, and they spend about 7 months up here in Colorado hibernating.
4: And how are they so impacted by climate change? I mean, we know in some areas there's drought that's removing a food source, but in yours, it's more snowpack. Why?
5: Yeah, so marmots are, because they hibernate, they're very exposed to kind of these changes in ground temperature. And if they don't have enough snow, which insulates them, they burn too much fat. And that, makes it so they don't survive.
4: Right, they're right. The heavier the snow, the warmer they are.
5: Yeah, it serves as this like blanket for them, so they burn less fat while they're hibernating.
4: So let us think about these marmots directly. In fact, if you go to hereandnow.org right now, we will have a page where you can see them. They are adorable. There is Stonehenge, who yelled at some bikers 3,000 times in a single hour. What a vocal capability. There's Dawn, who you describe as a very special boy, who enjoys the tastes of rocks. And G, who has a need for speed, no time for walking. Look, you are among the marmots. Do they really have these personalities?
5: Yeah, so we have the capability to study individuals over their lives. And so we learn about their personalities and kind of these, individual differences that make them unique.
4: And there's further reason to have Fat Marmot Week because we understand the lab has been affected by cuts.
5: Yeah. We're definitely, trying to get the word out. Long-term studies are really important. We've actually learned that marmots are evolving to be fatter, and we wouldn't know that without tracking, changes over time.
4: So you've had to get creative with fundraising. We know you posted marmot videos to OnlyFans, which I am told is like an adult site with things like nude photos. Now, these are nude marmots, but, I mean, why would you post there?
5: Dan Blumstein, who runs our lab, was watching the show Margo's Got Money Troubles, where she makes a OnlyFans site. And he got to thinking, marmots have money troubles. And that kind of just led us to OnlyFans. I mean, there were definitely other platforms we could have taken to that we did not think of.
4: And somebody made a Bitcoin called $OnlyMarms. I don't know about it. Did I say that right?
5: Yes. Yeah. Someone, people are really creative. We actually had someone make a meme coin, and we're getting those transaction fees from that. So we've gotten over $120,000 from that, wow. If I'm right. Wow.
6: I just, what do you want people to know about marmots? Because I would see them hiking, scurrying around. Dan Blumstein, who runs your lab, says that if you pick them up in the wintertime, they might feel like a cold rock with fur, but don't despair. They're hibernating. What should we know about them?
5: Yeah, I mean, they're incredible. Their bodies, yeah, turn into cold little rocks. Their breathing slows to one or two times a minute. And we've actually found they don't age while they hibernate.
6: Oh, we should look into that.
5: Yeah, no, it definitely has implications for human health as well.
6: Don't try it just yet. But they also have speech in a way. I mean, I've got some sound here. You have some sound as well. They make calls. Now, I thought this sounded a little bit like a cardinal chirp, but you say it sounds like what?
5: Yeah, it. We kind of compare it to a fire alarm with low battery. they call more frequently if the threat is, you know, bigger or closer. But it's one of many sounds they make. Alarm calls you can hear from very far away. And, you know, they kind of are letting the whole ecosystem know that there's maybe a predator around.
6: So, Emily, you've already weighed them all, which wish I could have seen that, the weigh-in for Fat Marmot Week. So you already know who the winner is. I don't suppose you want to give us any hints.
5: No. Yeah. So we trap them over the course of the season and we weigh them, and then we do a statistical analysis to look at who's actually gaining the most mass.
6: And, so and do we win anything if we guess the right marmot?
5: I think, you know, the glory. Bragging rights.
6: Okay. It's a lot of fun and a great cause. Emily Renke, grad student at UCLA, one of the brains behind Fat Marmot Week. Again, go to hearnow.org and weigh in yourself. Emily, thank you.
5: Thank you so much for having me.
6: And Scott, I'm told we don't have any time for marmot banter.
7: Hibernation, that's my word.
6: That's right, let's try it. More's the pity. Here and Now is a production of NPR and WBUR. I'm Robin Young in Boston.
7: And I'm Scott Tong in Washington. It's Here and Now.
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0: At 2:58, you're listening to 90.1 KERA News. Schools in Georgia, Florida, and Colorado are turning to a brand new tool to keep students safe, drones. I'm Justin Martin, and I'm glad you'll be here tomorrow morning as we explore how districts plan to use drones on 90.1 KERA News, or you can ask your smart speaker to play KERA. We're topping out near 105 degrees this afternoon. We've got both an extreme heat warning and a heat advisory in place, so it's just brutally hot out there today. Later tonight, skies should stay mostly clear as we drop down to about 85 degrees. All Things Considered is next on 90.1 KERA News.
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0: Canada is retaliating against the U.S. with tariffs on American goods, including steel, dairy products, appliances, and farm equipment. The move follows new U.S. tariffs on Canadian goods and marks a sharp escalation in the trade war. I'm Justin Martin. This is All Things Considered. Legendary singer, songwriter, actor, and philanthropist Dolly Parton rose from humble beginnings growing up poor in Tennessee.
5: You know, we had a lot of stuff that money can't buy anyhow, as I often talk about. Things like love and kindness, and we had music.
0: Parton has died at age 80. We'll remember this true American icon after the headlines on 90.1 KERA News.
6: Live from NPR News, I'm Lakshmi Singh. Flags are being lowered to half-staff in memory of Dolly Parton. A family statement confirms she died today in Nashville. Dolly Parton's nephew, Brian Seaver, describes his aunt's legacy this way: a rhinestone life that shone bright enough for the world to see. She was instantly recognizable for her curvy physique, voluminous blonde wigs, and long acrylic nails that she once shared on the Graham Norton Show were great as guitar picks. Parton was also famous for her self-deprecating humor, but generations of fans are also mourning the loss of an award-winning singer, songwriter, and actor they say had an indelible impact on and off stage, especially with classics like
7: Jolene, Jolene, Jolene, I'm begging of you, please don't take my man.
6: Parton was also a businesswoman and a humanitarian. In this 1982 interview with the late Barbara Walters, Parton reflected on what success meant to her.
8: You know, I've worked hard and I had a lot of dreams. I've worked not only for myself, but for other people. And it's like now I want to enjoy, really enjoy the more simple things rather than just going full blast.
6: Dolly Parton was 80 years old. The U.S. Secret Service says it is aware of an Iranian state media video threatening President Trump's youngest son, Barron. NPR's Franco Ordonez reports.
9: The video released by Iran state media purports to track the movements of the president's 20-year-old son. It opens by asking, where and how should we kill Barron Trump? Nate Herring, a spokesman for the Secret Service, told NPR that, quote, the U.S. Secret Service is aware of the video and investigates anything that can be perceived as a threat toward our protectees. Those protectees, of course, include the president himself as well as members of his immediate family. Herring went on to say that out of concern for operational security, the Secret Service would not be further discussing matters of protective intelligence. Franco Ordonez, NPR News, The White House.
6: Canada has announced retaliatory tariffs on the U.S. More from NPR's Alex Leff.
10: Canada unveiled counter tariffs of up to 50% on hundreds of U.S. goods. That includes steel, dairy, appliances, paper, and other products. Finance Minister François-Philippe Champagne said the measures are meant to protect Canadian businesses and let them compete.
11: It's all about fairness. It's all about level playing field. It's all about supporting Canadian workers and Canadian businesses.
10: This comes after the U.S. imposed 50% tariffs on many Canadian goods, and President Trump threatened more after talks broke down last week. Canada's tariffs take effect September 8th. Alex Leff, NPR News, Washington.
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0: At 3:04, I'm William Padmore for KERA News. Officials in Palo Pinto and Jack counties are asking the public to avoid areas within their borders as crews battle a wildfire that's burned about 50,000 acres. About 5% of the Ross Fire has been contained in Palo Pinto County, according to the Texas A&M Forest Service. The Forest Service received calls from county crews for assistance yesterday afternoon when the fire was first reported to have burned 80 acres, according to alerts posted on social media. An evacuation order was issued for Jack County when the fire began moving north around 3 a.m. yesterday, according to the National Weather Service. The unusual Republican midterm convention in Dallas this September is going to cost the police department nearly $2 million. That's according to estimates from Kevin Oden, the city's emergency management director.
12: Our focus between now and September 9th is to continue doing that planning work every day, make sure the city's prepared, whittle down our costs to get to exactly what we know this thing is going to be, and then seek reimbursement.
0: The city is still figuring out how much the event will cost Dallas Fire Rescue. Despite losing rookie standout AZ Fudd for the season, the Wings seem to be on the rise. KERA's Alexis Jones reports.
13: After a 3-7 stretch with three straight losses, the Wings' playoff chances were starting to look less than promising. But after back-to-back victories, they can make the postseason with a win tonight over the Portland Fire at the College Park Center in Arlington. Tip-off tonight is at 7 o'clock. It comes on the heels of a 92-70 win over the Seattle Storm. And it comes two games after a 91-85 win over the Indiana Fever. For KERA News, I'm Alexis Jones.
0: And I'm William Padmore for KERA News.
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17: 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I'm Adrian Florido in Washington.
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2: There is a well-documented divide in how kids are disciplined in American schools, with minority students facing much higher rates of suspension.
3: What we see are students 7 times more likely to be subject to discriminatory discipline if they are one race versus another.
2: I'm Justin Martin. In about 20 minutes, we'll look at how the Trump administration's new directive to ignore race and classroom discipline is affecting them on 90.1 KERA News.
4: A complicated surrogacy case is playing out in Texas that raises questions about both abortion and surrogacy in 3 states with very different laws. A look at the legal questions at play tomorrow morning at 9 on North Texas Now.
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2: Highs reach 105 degrees this afternoon. Between an extreme heat warning and a heat advisory, the bottom line is it's dangerously hot today. Overnight, things should stay mostly clear as we cool down to about 85 degrees. Dolly Parton, one of the most recognizable voices in American music, has died. Over a career that lasted more than 60 years, Parton became a country music icon with songs like Jolene, 9 to 5, and I Will Always Love You. But her influence reached well beyond music. She was an actress, entrepreneur, and philanthropist beloved by generations of fans. Throughout today's show, we'll look back at Dolly's remarkable life and the legacy she leaves behind here on 90.1 KERA News. And you can also listen on the KERA app.

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1: For years, coming to the U.S. on a visitor visa was the first step for many people hoping to seek asylum. But now federal officials are stepping in to pull those travel visas back. I'm Justin Martin. In about 20 minutes, we'll look at the fallout for thousands of people caught in the middle on 90.1 KERA News.
2: The surrogate at the center of a multi-state legal battle who gave birth to the child in Dallas is publicly defending her actions. KERA News' Dylan Duke has the details.
3: She said the couple requested an abortion due to the baby developing a heart condition.
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1: We make it up to 105 degrees this afternoon. We've got an extreme heat warning and a heat advisory in place, so it's scorching out there today. Tonight should be mostly clear as temperatures settle down here, 85 degrees. Dolly Parton, one of the most recognizable and beloved entertainers in American music, has died. She was 80. Parton rose from poverty in the Tennessee mountains to write some of country's biggest songs and build a career in film and business. She's also celebrated for giving back, including a literacy program that provides free books to children. Stick around. We'll spend more time today remembering Dolly Parton and her remarkable life on 90.1 KERA News. You can also listen on the KERA app.

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1: Buying replacement tires in California could soon cost a bit more up front. That's under new energy rules. But state officials say the gas savings will make up the difference fast.
2: We would expect consumers to have that incremental cost fully paid back in the order of a few months.
1: I'm Justin Martin. In about 20 minutes, we'll look at why tire makers are pushing back on 90.1 KERA News.
3: A complicated surrogacy case is playing out in Texas that raises questions about both abortion and surrogacy in three states with very different laws. A look at the legal questions at play tomorrow morning at 9 on North Texas Now.
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1: We've got both an extreme heat warning and a heat advisory going, so there's really no break from the heat. Skies should stay mostly clear later tonight as we drop down to 85 degrees. Tomorrow climbs right back up to 104 with a slight chance for an afternoon storm. Dolly Parton, one of the most recognizable voices in American music, has died. Over a career that lasted more than 60 years, Parton became a country music icon with songs like Jolene, 9 to 5, and I Will Always Love You, but her influence reached well beyond music. She was also an actress, entrepreneur, and philanthropist, beloved by generations of fans. Throughout today's show, we'll look back at Dolly's remarkable life and the legacy she leaves behind here on 90.1 KERA News. You can also listen on the KERA app.

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1: Dolly Parton, a country music icon, songwriter, and philanthropist whose music touched generations, has died at the age of 80. With more than 100 million records sold, she leaves behind a legacy that reached far beyond the stage. I'm Justin Martin. In about 20 minutes, we'll look back at her extraordinary life and the indelible mark she leaves behind on 90.1 KERA News.
2: The surrogate at the center of a multi-state legal battle who gave birth to the child in Dallas is publicly defending her actions. KERA News' Dylan Duke has the details.
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1: Getting a four-year-old into kindergarten shouldn't feel harder than getting into Harvard, but here we are. The comedy Application Pending dives right into that madness. Catch it at Theater 3 in Dallas through Sunday. And for more on this, what else is happening this week, check out KERA Arts on Instagram. An extreme heat warning and a heat advisory are both active, so it stays brutally hot across the board. We'll see mostly clear skies tonight and a low around 85 later this evening. Tomorrow puts us right back at 104 degrees with an isolated storm possible in the afternoon tomorrow. 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
1: Schools in Georgia, Florida, and Colorado are turning to a brand new tool to keep students safe, drones. I'm Justin Martin. 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
5: Canada is retaliating against the U.S. with tariffs on American goods, including steel, dairy products, appliances, and farm equipment. The move follows new U.S. tariffs on Canadian goods and marks a sharp escalation in the trade war. I'm Justin Martin. This is All Things Considered. Legendary singer, songwriter, actor, and philanthropist Dolly Parton rose from humble beginnings growing up poor in Tennessee.
6: You know, we had a lot of stuff that money can't buy anyhow, as I often talk about. Things like love and kindness, and we had music.
5: Parton has died at age 80. We'll remember this true American icon after the headlines. 90.1 KERA News.
7: Live from NPR News in Washington, I'm Ryland Barton. The U.S. and Canada are in an all-out trade war. Both governments are now imposing $20 billion worth of tariffs on each other after negotiations collapsed last week. Days after the Trump administration announced new levies, today Prime Minister Mark Carney's government responded. NPR's Emily Feng reports.
8: Canada's tariffs range from 15 to 50%, and they cover a medley of goods ranging from American fish to paper to tableware. These tariffs come on top of several rounds of American trade penalties levied on Canada over the last year and a half, including punishing levies on Canadian steel and aluminum. This week, President Trump also threatened to raise tariffs on Canadian cars and auto parts to 50% starting next year. And he wrote several bellicose statements on his social media site Truth Social, accusing Canada of, quote, ripping off the U.S. This aggressive rhetoric and repeated threats to annex Canada has left most Canadians hostile to compromise with the U.S., according to multiple public opinion polls. Emily Fang, NPR News, Washington.
7: President Trump also floated the idea of renaming Lake Ontario to become Lake America amid the trade war. The president has wide latitude over how geographic markers are recognized by the U.S. government, but he has no legal authority to impose his decisions on other countries or international bodies. ICE arrested nearly 50,000 people in July. That's the highest single-month total during the second Trump administration. The increase began in June and accelerated in July with less public exposure than during the first year of President Trump's second term. Texas and Florida accounted for nearly 20,000 of the July arrests. Republican voters in South Carolina are selecting their nominee for U.S. Senate today, more than a month after Republican Senator Lindsey Graham died. South Carolina Public Radio's Luis Alfredo Garcia reports today's vote is a test of President Trump's endorsement power in the state.
9: South Carolina Republicans have generally been split between Senator Darlene Graham and Congressman Ralph Norman. There's been just a single one-on-one debate, and people have been flooded with campaign mail and text messages. For Lila Ann Briggs, it comes down to familiarity. She voted for Norman in the primary and said she would again in a runoff.
10: I actually went to high school with the candidate I voted for.
9: Graham has no experience in elected politics outside of a recent appointment to the U.S. Senate, but she has President Trump's endorsement. His Super PAC MAGA Inc. spent some $800,000 on get-out-the-vote calls and texts for Graham. For NPR News, I'm Luis Alfredo Garcia. in Columbia, South Carolina.
7: Americans' confidence in the economy declined this month as the Iran war has kept gas prices elevated at more than $4 a gallon. It's the lowest level in 7 months, but essentially in the same lukewarm range it's been in since the beginning of the year. Oil prices fell again today, helping ease worries in the bond market and supporting stock prices. It's NPR News.
11: At 5:04, I'm William Padmore for KERA News. Officials in Palo Pinto and Jack counties are asking the public to avoid areas within their borders as crews battle a wildfire that's burned about 50,000 acres. About 5% of the Ross Fire has been contained in Palo Pinto County, according to the Texas A&M Forest Service. An evacuation order was issued for Jack County yesterday. A coalition of national and Texas civil rights groups want a federal appeals court to allow them to defend the Texas DREAM Act. KERA's Priscilla Rice reports.
12: Last month, the 5th U.S. Circuit Court of Appeals rejected an appeal that sought to restore the Texas DREAM Act. But a petition filed this week by various groups, including the Texas Civil Rights Project, asked the appeals court to reconsider that divided panel decision. The petition was filed on behalf of La Unión del Pueblo Entero, the Austin Community College District's Board of Trustees, and graduate student Oscar Silva. According to the Higher Education Immigration Portal, at least 2,000 students without legal status graduate from Texas high schools each year. For KERA News, I'm Priscilla Rice in Dallas.
11: Despite losing rookie standout A.Z. Flood for the season, the Wings seem to be on the rise. KERA's Alexis Jones has that story.
13: After a 3-7 stretch with three straight losses, the Wings' playoff chances were starting to look less than promising. But after back-to-back victories, they can make the postseason with a win tonight over the Portland Fire at the College Park Center in Arlington. Tip-off tonight is at 7 o'clock. It comes on the heels of a 92-70 win over the Seattle Storm. And it comes two games after a 91-85 win over the Indiana Fever. For KERA News, I'm Alexis Jones.
11: And I'm William Padmore for KERA News.
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15: 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I'm Adrian Florido in Washington.
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2: There is a well-documented divide in how kids are disciplined in American schools, with minority students facing much higher rates of suspension.
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2: I'm Justin Martin. In about 20 minutes, we'll look at the Trump administration's new directive to ignore race in classroom discipline on 90.1 KERA News.
4: A complicated surrogacy case is playing out in Texas that raises questions about both abortion and surrogacy in 3 states with very different laws. A look at the legal questions at play tomorrow morning at 9 on North Texas Now.
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2: We've got an extreme heat warning and a heat advisory running side by side, so there really is no escaping the heat. Skies should stay mostly clear tonight, as we only dip to about 85 degrees this evening. Tomorrow climbs right back to 104 degrees, with a slim shot in an afternoon storm tomorrow. Dolly Parton, one of the most recognizable voices in American music, has died. Over a career that lasted more than 60 years, Parton became a country music icon with songs like Jolene, 9 to 5, and I Will Always Love You. But her influence reached well beyond music. She was an actress, entrepreneur, and philanthropist beloved by generations of fans. Throughout today's show, we'll look back at Dolly's remarkable life and the legacy she leaves behind here on 90.1 KERA News. You can also listen on the KERA app.
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9: This is All Things Considered from NPR News. I'm Elsa Chang.
1: And I'm Adrian Florido. Tulsa, Oklahoma has been sweltering this summer. Thousands of residents there are at risk of having their power cut off when they fall behind on their utility bills. It's an extreme example of what people around the country are facing as temperatures and the price of electricity go up. NPR's Scott Horsley reports.
10: Ray Ellen McMurtry was shocked when she opened her most recent electric bill. After some late payments in the past, the utility had tacked on a deposit of nearly $600, pushing the total to more than $1,300. McMurtry, who works nights at a Tulsa hospital, went on TikTok to record her complaint.
11: I'm in Tulsa, and our electric bill is literally more than our rent this month. Decent money, and that's not sustainable for my family. That's crazy.
10: Tulsa's main power company, Public Service Company of Oklahoma, wanted to raise customers' electric rates by about 15% this year, but a pending deal with the state attorney general would reduce that rate hike to about 1%. Even with no rate increase, electric bills would be spiking in Tulsa, where TV forecasts are filled with news of the searing summer heat.
12: Afternoon feels like temperatures close to about 112.
13: So as we take a look at that full 10-day forecast, every day ahead of us except for one at or above 100.
14: We'll be around 107 here in the Tulsa metro, but overall still a very toasty day.
10: Summer heat waves are becoming more frequent and intense as a result of climate change. Even when it's hot, people who fall behind on their bills in Oklahoma are at unusually high risk of having their power cut off. According to a first-of-its-kind tally by the U.S. Energy Department, Public Service Company of Oklahoma cuts power to customers at 5 or 6 times the average national rate. While some states prohibit shutoffs throughout the hot summer months, Oklahoma regulators allow them so long as the heat index is under 101 degrees. Efforts by consumer advocates to lower that threshold have been unsuccessful.
15: I wish every corporation commissioner had to sit in a house that had no electricity. When it's 95, that's how I feel.
10: Joanne Pearson runs the Helping Hand Ministry in downtown Tulsa. Every Monday and Tuesday morning, cash-strapped customers line up here. Ashley Fonseca Mejia holds a disconnect notice warning she could lose power as soon as the heat index drops by a few degrees. Sitting across a duct-taped desk, a volunteer makes a phone call to the utility and offers to cover some of her bill.
16: My name is John Johnson. I'm with Helping Hand Ministry here in Tulsa, Oklahoma. We'd like to pledge $350 towards this past due and shut off any

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1: The Federal Reserve is gathering in Jackson Hole this week, and while the Fed chair has been tight-lipped about what will happen, there are a lot of economists with guesses as to what information or communication might come out of Wyoming this week. So we'll examine the possibilities at 6:30 on 90.1 KERA News.
2: A complicated surrogacy case is playing out in Texas that raises questions about both abortion and surrogacy in three states with very different laws. A look at the legal questions at play tomorrow morning at 9 on North Texas Now.
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1: Between an extreme heat warning and a heat advisory, it's just dangerously hot out there. Things should stay mostly clear overnight with a low near 85. Tomorrow brings another scorcher with a high of 104. Plus, there is a chance for a stray afternoon storm tomorrow. Dolly Parton, one of the most recognizable voices in American music, has died. Over a career that lasted more than 60 years, Parton became a country music icon with songs like Jolene, 9 to 5, and I Will Always Love You. But her influence reached well beyond music. She was also an actress, entrepreneur, and philanthropist loved by generations of fans. 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
5: 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I'm Adrian Florido in Washington.
6: And I'm Elsa Chang in Culver City, California. Well, today we are marking the death and the life of the legendary singer and songwriter and all-around icon, Dolly Parton. She was 80 years old. Now, in other parts of the show, you're going to hear all about Dolly's singing and songwriting. But for these next few minutes, we're going to talk about Dolly's charitable work, especially the Imagination Library, which has delivered millions of books to children all across the U.S. Dolly's father could not read, and she told NPR's Melissa Block in 2023 that that was the reason she started the program.
7: What did he tell you about that program? What it meant to him?
8: He just told me he was very proud of me, and that he felt like that I was doing something special. Mm. And, got a little emotional. But anyway, I was proud that he got to be part of something great, and he could feel better about himself.
7: Yeah. Do you want to take a minute?
8: I think I'm okay. Just get on something else.
6: Just get on to something else. Jeff Conyers is the president and vice chair of the Dollywood Foundation. That's the charitable group that Dolly started to help kids achieve success in school and beyond. Jeff Conyers joins us now. Welcome, and I'm so sorry for your loss, for our loss.
9: Thank you very much, Elsa. I really appreciate it. It's a hard day.
6: It is a hard day. If I may, I'm just wondering what went through your mind just there when you heard that piece of tape from Dolly right now.
9: Well, you know, of course, hearing her voice again made me tearful as well. I'm holding it back right now, too. Just knowing especially how much the Imagination Library meant to her and you know, personally in honoring her father and how deeply she cared about the work and how much she poured into it and all the reasons behind it is just an incredibly moving thing to be a part of.
6: Yeah, I bet. I mean, Dolly has said that her father told her that the Imagination Library is, quote, probably the most important thing that she had ever done. Can you tell us about how Dolly talked about the Imagination Library, what it meant to her personally and to the other people in her life?
9: Yeah, of course. She, you know, a lot of people know Dolly in a lot of different ways. She was so talented, you know, as a songwriter and a musician and an actress. But, you know, I think one of the most special things about her was just how big her heart was for all people and humanity, and especially for this program, Inspiring Children. You know, so many of her memories go back to her time as a little girl. And as you know, she was a huge dreamer and had big dreams, even as a little girl running through the hollers in East Tennessee with Abby.

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1: For KERA News, I'm William Padmore. Officials in Palo Pinto and Jack counties are asking the public to avoid the area. Crews are battling a wildfire in the region that's burned about 50,000 acres. The Texas A&M Forest Service says about 5% of the Ross Fire has been contained in Palo Pinto County. Governor Greg Abbott announced today that the Federal Emergency Management Agency approved a state request for a grant.

0: to assist with wildfire suppression. The latest on KERANews.org. Also online, Six Flags corporate headquarters is moving back to Arlington next year. The company says the city's central location will give its leadership team direct access to park operations. Six Flags Entertainment Corporation headquarters moved to Charlotte, North Carolina in 2024 following a merger. Read more at KERANews.org. I'm William Padmore for KERA News.
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5: In Denver, I'm Amy Scott, in for Kai Rizdahl. It's Tuesday, August 25th. Good to have you with us. Central bankers from around the world are heading to the mountains of Wyoming later this week for the Federal Reserve's annual Jackson Hole Economic Policy Symposium. And the main event is going to be Fed Chair Kevin Warsh's speech on Friday. The Fed has often used the keynote address at these events as a way to forecast its longer-term plans, how officials are thinking about the economy, and their approach to interest rate policy. That said, we've talked a lot on this program about how Warsh is kind of a closed book when it comes to forecasting any of the Fed's plans. Marketplace's Justin Ho has more on what to expect.
6: Economists certainly want to hear from Kevin Warsh on a lot of topics. David Kelly, chief global strategist at J.P. Morgan Asset Management, says he wants some clarity on how the Fed's thinking about the economy.
7: How they're thinking about a slowly declining inflation rate. How are they thinking about overall economic growth and the risks on both sides? And ultimately, whether they're okay with the level of interest rates. I'd like to hear that.
6: But Kelly says what he'd like and what he expects are two different things.
7: As economists, we would like a big slice of cake. But if we don't get a slice of cake, we will look carefully for any crumbs.
6: There could be some crumbs on Friday. Carola Binder is an economics professor at UT Austin. She's hoping that Chairman Warsh will talk more about some task forces he created earlier this year on inflation, labor markets, and how the Fed measures all that.
8: One of the task forces is devoted to data. It's supposed to, quote, improve the quality and timeliness of real economic signals that inform the Federal Reserve's policy judgments.
6: Chairman Warsh has said that he thinks the Fed should rely more on private sector data instead of government reports. So Binder says she'd like to know more.
8: When we're trying to think about what the Fed might do next, it's important to know which of those measures do they think are useful.
6: The speech could also give us a better sense of who Kevin Warsh is. Claudia Somm, chief economist at New Century Advisors, says she went back and looked at the first Jackson Hole speeches that previous Fed chairs made.
9: So Ben Bernanke had the very economic history lens. Janet Yellen, deep dive on the labor market. Jay Powell talked about risk management. Those weren't just topics. They're also their approach to being a Fed chair.
6: And some says Warsh could give us something similar. She says it doesn't have to be about the Fed's plans. It could just be about why he's held interest rates steady so far.
9: It's like these are decisions the Fed has made as he has been chair. Just talk to us about it. Why are you doing that? What data are you looking at? What are you thinking through?
6: Somm says that might not be the speech we get, but it's the speech we deserve. I'm Justin Ho for Marketplace.
5: Wall Street shrugged off the latest salvo in the U.S.-Canada trade war. We'll have the details when we do the numbers.

0: Coming up,
1: the biggest challenge is for people to put their bullhorn down.
0: It's harder than you might think. But first, let's do the numbers. The Dow Jones Industrial Average added 160 points, 0.3%, to finish at 53,577. The NASDAQ picked up 171 points, 0.2%, to close at 26,151. And the S&P 500 improved 24 points, 0.3%, ending at 76,77. In the ongoing trade fight with the U.S., Canada responded today with retaliatory tariffs on about $20 billion of U.S. goods, including things like steel and aluminum. Investors saw some opportunity. Nucor, a Charlotte, North Carolina-based steel producer, saw a 1.2% bump on the news. Steel Dynamics out of Fort Wayne, Indiana, picked up 0.8%, and aluminum producer Alcoa gained 3.8%. Bonds rose. The yield on the 10-year T-note fell to 4.62%. 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
3: The Secret Service says it is actively tracking a video aired on Iranian state media that appears to target the president's 20-year-old son, Barron. I'm Justin Martin. I hope you'll join us tomorrow morning as we look at what federal officials are saying about the threat on 90.1 KERA News, or you can ask your smart speaker to play KERA.
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0: This is Marketplace. I'm Amy Scott. So very much about our AI future is up in the air, but nearly everyone agrees we are in for an era of massive workplace disruption. That would be true even if the AI revolution ultimately leads to a more prosperous, healthier society. And guess what happens when new technology throws lots of us out of work or into lower paying jobs? Less income means less income tax, which could squeeze government budgets. Marketplace's senior correspondent for Future Effects, David Brancaccio, has a series this week called Robots Ate My Taxes. Here's David.
5: 1200 Firestone Parkway, Akron, Ohio. We're beneath the imposing clock tower of what was once Firestone Tire Company Plant Number 1, where a pile of debris now lies moldering at our feet. The city this spring decided to save at least the clock bit.
6: It's part of the identity of a city that's been through hard times, wears its scars, if not with pride, with meaning.
5: University of Akron professor David Giffels is co-author of the book Wheels of Fortune, the story of rubber in Akron. Not just Firestone, but Goodyear, General, Goodrich, Bridgestone, all here. By 1950, half of all vehicle tires on planet Earth were made here in Akron. But by 1982, tires had hit the skids.
6: It was when proud Akron realized we're not the rubber capital anymore.
5: It was the year they peeled the very last passenger car tire from a mold in Akron.
6: The job loss had been massive. The city's finances plummeted. The city had to cut 600 jobs, had to eliminate 200 cars from the motor pool, had to borrow $13 million to keep the recycle energy plant going, to keep the lights on. It was brutal.
5: What does this have to do with artificial intelligence and tax? This city is a case study of what happens when new technology clobbers jobs, clobbers income, which then clobbers tax revenue. Here in Akron, 40-some years ago, the new technology killing jobs was the steel-belted radial tire, a European innovation that lasts longer and saves gas. Yet, Akron factories were customized to build the old-school tires, and company brass just kept wishing the longer-lasting tires would go away.
6: In our book, there's a Firestone executive who just says flatly, the radial tire is the reason that rubber left Akron.
5: Could AI do to our near future what radial tires did to Akron? Tax policy experts are now planning for many scenarios, but some include an intense period of human layoffs, as software increasingly does what one economist called human-shaped work. Lee Lockwood is a University of Virginia economics professor.
7: If labor displacement does become widespread and the labor share in the longer term goes way down as a labor share of income, these would be really problematic for our current tax system.
5: And the way we collect taxes makes us especially vulnerable.
7: Most rich country governments, including the U.S., rely very heavily on labor taxation for much of their revenue.
5: For the federal government, two-thirds is from taxing labor, more than taxing corporations, more than taxing investments when they go up.
8: The old tax system won't work without reform.
5: That's Nobel Prize winner Joseph Stiglitz, now at Columbia. While multiple experts worry it'll take a crisis to overhaul an entrenched system, the solutions to a possible government revenue mess triggered by AI are varied and interesting. Maybe taxing units of AI, maybe the government takes loads of AI companies' stock and profits when it goes up, a national sales tax, anyone, or something we do already but could try more of it.
8: Force the corporations to pay their fair share.
5: University of Virginia's Lockwood co-authored a piece for Brookings that encourages policymakers to start weighing the alternatives. He's among the many who say a great place to start would be to fix the national debt so the U.S. would have more leeway to respond to AI workplace disruption through government borrowing. Chances Republicans and Democrats would unite in this political environment? Well, now they can't say they never heard this coming. In Akron, I'm David Brancaccio for Marketplace.
0: David is our senior correspondent for Future Effects. All this week, we'll be looking at solutions to the AI tax problem on this program and the Marketplace Morning Report. And you can watch our videos at Marketplace APM on YouTube and Instagram.

0: We talked yesterday on the show about how the city of Denver is coping with less water in the midst of extreme drought. Throughout the West, the states and tribal nations that rely on the Colorado River are absorbing a new federal plan for sharing that depleted resource after years of negotiations between the states failed to produce an agreement. Under the final rules announced last Friday, California, Nevada, and Arizona, the states in what's called the Lower Basin, will have to reduce the water they take from the river by 20% over the next 2 years, and possibly much more after that, while the Upper Basin states, Colorado, Utah, New Mexico, and Wyoming, face no mandatory cuts. On Monday, the state of Nevada sued the Trump administration over what it calls an unfair burden. In order to get some perspective on this plan, we gave Pat Mulroy a call. She was the first ever general manager of the Southern Nevada Water Authority, and she continues to consult on water-related issues today. I spoke with her yesterday before news of the lawsuit. Good to talk with you again, Pat.
1: Glad to be here, Amy.
0: So, at long last, we have a plan, at least for the next 2 years, governing the Colorado River. What's your take on the official guidelines that were announced on Friday?
1: Well, I'm not going to overreact to them. I think essentially they are what the Lower Basin submitted to Interior. A series of cutbacks over the course of the next 2 years. This year, definitely. Next year, if hydrology dictates it. And it goes no further than that. I don't think you can go beyond 2 years at this point. There are too many uncertainties. The secretary has no authority in the Upper Basin when it comes to forcing reductions in use. So he did the only thing he could, which was encourage them to voluntarily cut back an additional 200,000 acre feet, which at the end of the day is probably in their best interest if they can do it in a painless manner.
0: So the threatened cuts were going to be much higher, up to 40% of the water.
1: Yeah, well,
0: I don't listen to threats.
1: Seriously, I'm taking this one step at a time. I think if we're going to put our energies anywhere in the interim, looking beyond the 2 years, it's in finding ways to augment the river system, find ways to add water to the system, because you can't cut your way out of this.
0: Well, and you know a lot about that. I mean, you really turned Las Vegas into a poster child for conservation. But not every state has been as aggressive. I mean, do you see more room for conservation as we also pursue new supplies of water?
1: Well, of course, there's always opportunities for conservation, but I've become very careful of pointing the finger at my neighbors. I think a lot has been going on in California in terms of conservation. Southern California's urban area has a greatly diversified supply. It not only takes water from the Colorado River, it has an abundance of groundwater supplies, and it brings water in from the Bay Delta. Not to mention that areas like San Diego have now supplemented their supply with ocean desal and aggressive recycling. So I think they've been doing conservation. I think we love sitting here and pointing the finger at others and saying, we have a problem and you have to fix it.
0: Looking beyond the next 2 years, as you said, a lot depends on conditions, meteorological conditions and use and how much we're able to conserve. But are you confident that the Southwest can continue to grow with such a threatened source of water?
1: Let's not go there. I mean, the only reason if we were to really run a quote unquote out of water, it'd be our own fault. I mean, one of us is sitting right next to the Pacific Ocean. We have limitless opportunities for ocean desal. There are a plethora of opportunities in the lower basin. We just have to develop the intestinal fortitude to pursue them. I think before we go make these wonderful statements, and they're usually by people who just moved in the last 15 minutes, we need to just take a deep breath and look at what the alternatives are. I mean, I've lived here for 52 years. I can't get excited about growth.
0: Other than desalination, what solutions or innovations do you see that you think could be promising for the region?
1: Well, I think Metropolitan's already begun one of those pathways. The communities in California have been sending their wastewater to the ocean. If you recapture that and you recycle it the way Nevada does, 93% of all our wastewater is recycled. That is a opportunity. I mean, that's the secret to climate change, is you're not going to have a straight line supply equation. You're not going to use the same source

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1: Hi, I'm Chris Boyd, host of Think. 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